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0: Beethoven's Symphony No. 9, performed by the Atlanta Symphony Orchestra and ASO Chorus, with music director Nathalie Stutzmann conducting. The soloists were soprano Christina Nilsson, mezzo-soprano Rihanna Cockrell, tenor Siobhanga Makungo, and baritone Leon Kosovich. Norman McKenzie is the director of ASO Choruses. This program was recorded in concert during the weekend of November 13th and marked the culmination of the ASO's year-long Beethoven project. Jeremy Toos is the ASO producer and recording engineer. The assistant recording engineer is Dan Carey Bailey, who together with Jeremy Toos also does post-production. Some of the commentary for this program was based on notes by Noel Morris. WABE's post-production is by Douglas Bell. And I'm Lois Reitzes. 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
0: While the overture to Mozart's opera The Marriage of Figaro contains none of the melodic themes from the opera, the tone and pace reflect the energetic spirit of the entire work, driving toward its joyous conclusion. Here's the New York Philharmonic, conducted by Leonard Bernstein.

We heard the New York Philharmonic conducted by Leonard Bernstein in the joyous overture to Mozart's opera, The Marriage of Figaro.

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1: Good evening. I'm Lois Reitzes.
2: And I'm Douglas Bell, the Vice President of Programming for WABE. We'll begin tonight's broadcast of the Atlanta music scene in a few minutes, but first, we want to take a moment to acknowledge that tonight is the final broadcast of the Atlanta music scene on WABE.
1: That's right, Douglas, and we think it will be a grand finale. I appreciate that you asked me to be a part of this celebration of a program that has served WABE listeners for 38 years. This also affords us an opportunity to acknowledge the enormous contribution of Dr. Tommy Joe Anderson to our WABE audience.
2: Yes, indeed. Tommy Joe has been the driving force behind the Atlanta music scene from the show's beginning. And while his work has been largely behind the scenes, Lois, he has had an outsized role helping WABE shine a spotlight on local performance organizations and venues throughout Metro Atlanta.
1: In addition to being a professor of composition and music theory, as well as a fine pianist, Tommy Joe became a recording engineer who saw an opportunity to combine his musical background with an avid interest in the early days of digital recording technology. He formed ACA Digital Recording in the 1980s and, together with Fred Horton, began recording concerts throughout the Atlanta area. Tommy Joe's idea of creating the Atlanta music scene provided a showcase for the many musicians and ensembles in our area, while giving WABE's listeners a wide variety of concerts to enjoy. And that often meant cross-pollination for our audience, with live concert audience attendance fitting beautifully with our mission of connecting WABE's audience with the greater community and uplifting the arts in Atlanta. Many of the performances that ACA Digital recorded for the Atlanta music scene also were heard nationally on Performance Today, further elevating Atlanta's wealth of musical offerings for listeners across the United States. Whether recording a recital by an internationally renowned artist at Spivey Hall, a concert by student musicians, or community ensembles, Dr. Tommy Joe Anderson's professionalism was always of the highest caliber. The show was hosted for many years by WABE's Robert Hubert and, most recently, by music advocate, original WABE board member and longtime Atlanta Symphony board member, John White.
2: It's such a rich history, Lois. And Tommy Joe will be retiring from producing the Atlanta music scene, and so we have decided to sunset the series here on WABE. However, our series of Atlanta Symphony Orchestra broadcasts that we air on Sunday nights will continue. And starting next week, we're going to be bringing back the NPR series From the Top that'll air Sunday nights at 9. From the Top features performances and personal stories of talented, classically trained, pre-college age musicians from across the country. And Lois, we're really excited about the return of From the Top to WABE, and we hope you will be inspired by the aspiring young musicians that are featured on the program.
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3: 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I'm your host, John White. This month we have featured concerts given by the Georgian Chamber Players. The Georgian Chamber Players was formed by principal players of the Atlanta Symphony Orchestra in 1984 in order to perform masterpieces of the chamber repertoire with their Atlanta Symphony Orchestra colleagues and world-renowned guest instrumentalist. Tonight's program was given on March 7, 2022 at First Presbyterian Church of Atlanta. First, we will hear Bedrich Smetana's Moldauer Symphonic Poem for Piano Duet.

Pianist Julie Kucheron and Elizabeth Pridgen have opened the program with Smetana's Moldauer Symphonic Poem. To close this concert by the Georgian Chamber Players, we will hear Johannes Brahms' Piano Quintet in F Minor, Opus 34.

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0: Brahms Piano Quintet in F Minor, Opus 34, has closed this concert by the Georgian Chamber Players. David Koucheron and Jessica Wu, violins, Xinwei Shi, viola, Guan Wang, cello, and Julie Koucheron, piano. 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

0: 18 hammers falling. Yeah, I lie. It ain't no hammer yelling. It ring like mine.
1: Yeah!
2: This is American Roots. Angola Prison is 18,000 acres surrounded on three sides by the Mississippi River. In 1901, the Angola Plantation was taken over as the Louisiana State Penitentiary. Angola has ominous associations in a state that leads the nation in percent of population in prison. In a nation that has the highest number of incarcerated people in the world. The prison has been famous for work songs like the one here by Roosevelt Charles, Big Louisiana, and Reverend Rogers, recorded in 1959.
1: Yeah.
0: Ain't that boy the coming? I'm a road man. Ain't that boy the coming?
2: Angola was also known as the farm for its sugar and cotton cash crops grown by inmates, often under intolerable conditions. Music in Angola has been part of prison life since its beginnings. The late saxophonist Charles Neville, who served time in the early 60s, will tell us about that music scene, along with the voices of singers and scholars, gospel musicians, country pickers, and jazzmen, plus famed music prisoners nationwide, the late Merle Haggard, Johnny Cash, and Lead Belly, who spent time at Angola. First, a beloved soul man's take on prison workers he observed while touring the South in the 1960s. The late Sam Cooke on American Roots.
3: I hear something.

And that you like. Well, I'm gonna be here for the rest of my life, and all I did was shoot my wife.

0: The Knickknacks, a jazz band recorded at Angola Prison in 1959 by LSU's Harry Oster. That bluesy bebop ensemble included New Orleans notables like drummer James Black, pianist James Booker, and later Charles Neville. Before that, Tippo, Mississippi native, the late Mose Allison at the piano, 1957, with his bohemian take on Parchment Farm, a Buck of White blues about Mississippi's infamous prison. Although Neville Brothers singer Aaron Neville's famed for his updating of the old inmate song Angola Bound, it was his brother and saxophonist Charles Neville who actually did time at Angola Prison. He was among many great musicians who were sent to the penitentiary for drug offenses. Charles begins the tale with his arrest in New Orleans.
1: I got busted for possession of 2 marijuana cigarettes, 2 joints. Got sentenced to 5 years at hard labor in Louisiana State Penitentiary at Angola.

0: 1963.
1: Now, was this one of these situations where law enforcement really wanted you for something else, but this was an easy excuse? I mean, that's crazy.
0: Yes, it was. Because, you know, I had a drug habit. I was hustling. I was a shoplifter. And I had a partner who had asked me to work with her, a white girl. And so the way the scene was, the black person comes in the store and everybody follows me through the store. And this nicely dressed white lady comes in and she's got free run of the place. And so she was cleaning them out. Yeah. And, you know, what happened when they finally realized that she and I were working together, that's when they promised me they were going to get me at least 5 years. They set me up.

The main crop was the sugar cane, and there was a big sugar mill where they made molasses, they made syrup, they made brown sugar, they made bleached sugar. My life wasn't worth a nickel up there. You could be killed in many ways, either by the people who ran the place, the captains or the bosses, because the prison was not supported by the state. There was no money to hire guards. So the guards, the guys with the guns, were inmates doing time for manslaughter, drugs, all kinds of stuff. And we'd ride out the field on this open cattle truck. And the guard sees somebody on the truck who ran out with his money for drugs, then decides to kill him and shoots on the truck. And he might kill the guy he's shooting at. He might miss that guy and just kill somebody else. So, you know, just trying to get to work was dangerous. And then the invisible line connecting those guards was the guard line. And the rule was that if a prisoner got within 6 feet of the guard line, shoot to kill.

There was a song that we learned. A big white man on a big white horse. You don't know his name, better call him boss. And that was how we had to address the bosses, as boss. And when my friend James Black, the great drummer, came in, he had been out on the road with Yusuf Lateef. And we had to really educate him. And he was saying, man, you know, they bow on your head, man, I ain't going to do that. Yes, you got to do it, because if you don't, they will kill you. That's it. It was just a matter of life and death. Mm. But, you know, when we did the Yes, Sir, Boss stuff, they thought that, yeah, we really meant that, that we really looked up to them like that. Man, give me a break.

0: Did you hear work songs, spirituals, anything in the prison?
1: Yeah, working out in the field.
0: Yeah.
1: For me, that was a revelation. I had heard recordings of some of the slave work songs and stuff. And out there, and we in the hot sun, cutting, shaking stubble, they called it, with the hoe. And the guy's singing, "Well, you don't mind rolling, but they roll so long. Make you wish you was a baby in your mother's arm. Say, well, I got lucky last summer when I got my time. My buddy got 100 years. I just got 99. And so, yeah, we sang those songs, and there were many different guys make up different choruses to them. Also, it seemed to make the work go faster, be easier.

0: You're looking at 5 years for two joints. I mean, what gives you hope and the ability to cope with things day in, day out on the work gangs and all the oppressiveness of it?
1: The music.

0: At first, when I was working in the field, I could only go into the music room after work. But then once I got the job working in the music room, I was there all day. I'm the music teacher, helped to put together a jazz band called the Knickknacks. Write the arrangements for the band and organize the concerts. A lot of really good jazz musicians were getting busted for reefer and for possession of narcotics.
1: I mean, that was drugs was part of the culture of jazz to some degree.
0: Right, so we had a really great band. So, yeah, being able to spend my day in the music room was like a real big release from the prison, actually.
2: Talking with the late formerly incarcerated saxophonist and oral historian Charles Neville. His memories could fill a book or a film. Charles passed away in 2018. And we'll hear more from Charles later in this program. Coming up, Lead Belly at Angola, followed by a prison band playing one of his signature tunes, When American Roots Returns.
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4: Britain ended its participation in the transatlantic slave trade in 1807, but the wealth it created and the colonies that blanketed the earth remained inextricable and helped build modern Britain. 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That's on the next On Point, Monday morning at 11 on WABE 90.1.
2: This is American Roots with our prison music program. Huddy Ledbetter from Mooringsport, Louisiana, better known as Lead Belly, was recorded by John and Alan Lomax in Angola, where he was imprisoned for murder. The Lomaxes recorded hundreds of songs in 1934, including Goodnight Irene, with which they petitioned Louisiana Governor Oscar Allen to secure Lead Belly's early release. Here's a song that Lead Belly likely learned earlier in Texas Sugarland Prison and later popularized. The Midnight Special was the name of a train whose headlights the inmates could see as it passed by the prison. The belief was that if the train's light shined in your cell, freedom was near. Here's Lead Belly with a studio version of Midnight Special on American Roots.

0: Leadbelly's legacy to the musicians who are incarcerated in Angola now is they look at him as a master strategist. I mean, imagine being at Angola and thinking that if you're ever released, you have no future because it's so hard to incorporate yourself back into the economy, into your family life, into your community. And here Leadbelly is somebody who not only got out, but became an important musician and historical figure.
1: It's ethnomusicologist Ben Harbert. Let's go to the bandstand at the Angola Prison Chapel.
2: We got a dedication to Mr. Leadbelly. I'm Mr. Wiley Van Scooter, y'all.

0: Johnny Rivers rocks Lead Belly's Midnight Special 1964 live at the Whiskey A Go-Go on Sunset Strip. Now that is the free world if ever there was one. Johnny Rivers grew up not so far from Angola in Baton Rouge. And before that, on stage in Angola's chapel, the final mission band from another Louisiana prison, Dixon Correctional Institute, where singer-guitarist Wiley Van Scooter sang a traditional song that Kurt Cobain famously learned from a Lead Belly record. Let's go to another prison concert stage in 1968.
1: Hello, I'm Johnny Cash.

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And San Quentin, just for you. 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
2: You gotta love those Johnny Cash concerts on stage at California Prison. San Quentin, 1969, and Folsom the year before. We're back with some bebop jazz recorded at Angola Prison in the late 1950s when American Roots returns.
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2: This is American Roots, our program Midnight Special, Shine a Light on Me, with prisoners' music from Angola and beyond. A few minutes ago, we heard the long-standing and amazing prison jazz band, the Knickknacks, and we'll hear more in a minute. Soprano saxophonist Leotha Brown later joined that band with Charles Neville.
6: I came here in 1964, first-degree murder. I received a life sentence. It's nothing that I'm proud of. You know, nothing I can undo. I just have to live with it. And pray to God that this is not where I'll stay until I leave the earth.

0: You know, I don't think you can really come to prison unless you have something inside of you that hurts, that yearns, that wants. But in prison, you have to have some type of outlet. See, once you lose this, that hurting, that yearning, and wanting, that aspiration, those dreams, you're dead. You're dead.
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0: The Knickknacks Jazz Band at Angola Prison, recorded by folklorist Harry Oster, 1959. As much as jazz was a surprisingly free musical expression in the prison, gospel music has long helped to free the spirit, if not the body.
1: My name is Larry Wilkerson. I'm from Shreveport, Louisiana, and I'm incarcerated for second-degree murder. I've been incarcerated for 34 years.
2: So how old are you now?
1: I'm 59 now.
2: What has music meant to you personally during your time here at Angola?
1: Well, when I first come to Angola, I had the opportunity to travel with a traveling band, and it was just out of a streak of luck that they came to choose me because they knew my background of singing. Every time I hear music in my heart and mind, it just tamed in me to be like a kitten. It tamed in me to be like a kitten. It just took the disrespect and the rudeness out of my heart in order for me to be a better person than I was yesterday.
2: Now, I got to tell our listeners, you got a shiny pair of black loafers on. You got a beautiful pressed pair of blue jeans. You got a beautiful blue jean shirt. You're wearing a wooden crucifix on beads around your neck.
1: Yes, sir.
2: And you got an old school little thin pencil mustache. It's so perfectly cut, I'm jealous.
1: Oh, no.
2: I'm a raggedy man looking next to you. How do you have this look? Is this something you are like every day, or is this just for the show? Or?
1: Well, Mr. Dick, it's an old school look. This is basically how I was dressing when I was out there, because I'm a penny loafer man. You know, we are qualified to put a Christmas list out, a Christmas wish list out of what you wanted, and I wanted a pair of these shoes. So by me being on the job as long as I have, they put together and got me these shoes. So I saved my money and bought the jeans, saved my money and bought the shirt, and bought the razor to trim my mustache up, and here I am.
2: How important do you think music's going to be to you going forward?
1: Well, in the event that if I get out of here, the only thing that I want to do, I want to get me a gospel group. You know, really, to tell you the truth, I just want to live a common life. I want to live a life like the storybooks. Just saying, going to church, singing with a choir, and giving God the praise.
2: Well, I hope that you'll be out on the other side sometime with your spiritual message.
1: Mr. Nick, I'm going to say it like this. I know I have a renewed mind and a renewed spirit, and I ask the public and the victim family to forgive me for what I did. But if I never get out of this prison, I know my heart, and no matter where I'm buried at on this prison, I know where I'm going. God bless all y'all.
2: Amen.

0: Big John Taylor.
1: Yeah, would you say you want a little bit, I'll give you a little bit.
2: All right.
1: If it wins, I'll give you a little bit more.
0: All right.
3: Thank you, John. That's beautiful. That's pretty good. It's nice to hear you.
1: All right. That's the guy. God bless you.
0: Be blessed, John.
1: All right.
4: I know it got 12 gates. And out of them 12 gates, one of them is mine. That's all I need to know.
5: 12 gates?
0: Yes. Yeah, hold on.
4: 12 gates.
1: Yes, indeed.
4: We got about 100, but 212 gates here, but I got 12 good gates. And I'm going to get to one of them gates. That's one of them gates is mine.

The bluesy gospel of the late John Cephas on guitar and vocals with harmonica Phil Wiggins. Piedmont, Virginia sound on the song There's 12 Gates to the City. Before that, the Angola gospel master John Henry Taylor singing a little bit of All My Troubles in the Ben Harbert film Follow Me Down about music and musicians in Angola and other Louisiana prisons. We want to send that out to all our friends at Angola and around the country, to the innocent men behind bars and those working to atone for their crimes. Here's some classic country made a hit by Lefty Frizzell in 1959 about an innocent man who cannot vindicate himself from his death sentence. It's Gillian Welch and David Rawlings singing Long Black Veil on American Roots.

0: Jerry Lee Lewis with Gallows Emotions in 1965, and a song written by Alabaman Curly Putman, The Green, Green Grass of Home. Going home alive or in death is a perpetual theme in prison songs. When you're captive, it takes on special meaning. We'll hear about that life from a young country guitarist who plays in a black gospel band at Angola.
1: My name's A.J. Oscar Freeman. I'm from New Orleans, but I lived in Kenner from Jefferson Parish.
2: If I can ask you, what are you in for?
1: First-degree murder.
2: Now, you're in the main prison gospel band, and how does it go as you play with an African-American gospel band?
1: Well, everybody brings their own style to the table, so everybody has a freedom to put themselves into it, because they don't want a cover band that sounds like the artist all the time. They want you to sound like you, so I bring me to the band.
2: Does that mean you stick with pretty much spiritual music, sacred music, or do you do other kinds of music?
1: Right now, at what I'm doing, I'm sticking to the gospel, but I'm helping out for the Crow's Nest, which is rodeo music. They do nothing but instrumentals like Ghost Riders, Under the Double Eagle. I do that too.
2: You're the guy playing Ghost Riders when they all ride in the prison country western shirts, the cowboy hats.
1: Yeah.
2: That's some serious looking dudes coming into your soundtrack.
1: Oh, yeah. It's a lot of hard work that goes into that, though. If your first rodeo, I mean, you're going to have to be on your P's and Q's. You got all the Rough Riders riding in the arena. You get the adrenaline going. It sets the tempo of the rodeo.
2: Do you get out with music sometimes?
1: Yeah, I travel with the gospel group. I mingle with the free people all the time, you know. We've been all over the state.
2: How do people respond to you on the outside when you come play?
1: Some of them don't believe that we are locked up until they see the guards, until they see the van. Other than that, we're just normal people like them.
2: How is it then to come back to Angola after a tour?
1: Well, you know, you got to come back, so it's on you to do time the best way you can.
2: Anything else you want to tell the people out there?
1: Yeah, I like to say to my daughter, April, I love you, and I miss you.

0: talking with musician AJ Freeman. Let's go to the stage at Angola Prison Chapel, where he's poised to play lead guitar with the main prison gospel band.
1: Come on, we've been in the ballroom all day. It's time to go to church, eh? I ain't got no church here. Praise the Lord. Come on, how many want to go home? How many want to go home? How many want God to fix it for you? You want God to fix it for you? 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

0: On my way home with the Maine Prison Gospel Band on stage at Angola, the Louisiana State Penitentiary. Our program Midnight Special, Shine a Light on Me, with prison music and musicians at Angola and beyond, is underwritten by a major grant from the National Endowment for the Humanities. I'm Nick Spitzer, and this is PRX, Public Radio Exchange.
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0: This is American Roots. I'm Nick Spitzer with our program Midnight Special, Shine a Light on Me. Prison music from Angola, Louisiana, and beyond. This hour, we'll hear music from Merle Haggard, B.B. King, and Nina Simone. We'll talk to incarcerated musicians and continue our conversation with the late Charles Neville about his time in Angola. We'll also hear field recordings in southern prisons from Alan Lomax and Harry Oster, who recorded these black masking Indian songs in Angola prison in the late 1950s. Over 50 years after his incarceration, Charles Neville made a special return to Angola in 2016 to talk about the value of music in prison and revisit this traditional song with the Jazz Man, a band of incarcerated musicians on American Roots.
1: We're going to take y'all to New Orleans. We got Charles up here with us, and we got to go down there. You ready for New Orleans, huh?

0: me hear y'all say, yeah! Yeah! Thank you. The Jasmine Band.
1: Hi there, this is B.B. King. I'm the guy that plays the guitar called Lucille, and you're listening to American Roots. And I'm sure if you stay tuned, they're going to play some more you like. Lucille likes it, I like it, so stay tuned. And here's some more good music.
2: Hello out there. We're about ready to begin our program. I want to acknowledge the presence of the man, our own beloved Sheriff Woods. Is the Chief Justice of the Criminal Court, Judge Joseph Power, who is present. Now, B.B. King is known to everyone as the King of the Blues. He's been referred to as the Chairman of the Board of all the blues singers. Would you please come forth, Mr. King?

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I bought you a $10 dinner. And you said, thanks for the snack. I let you live in my kid's house. You said it was just a shack.

0: How blue can you get? From the late B.B. King, live in Chicago's Cook County Jail, 1971. Mississippian B.B. King was a visiting entertainer, but Californian Merle Haggard did hard time during his wayward youth and made a career partly by singing about it.
1: I guess it's no secret that I did a few years in San Quentin. And on my release, I noticed a lot of different things had come to pass while I was out of circulation. Like the girls' dresses were shorter and the freeways were wider and the old steam engines were gone forever. But the one thing I noticed most of all down through the San Joaquin Valley was the disappearance of so many labor camps where once I'd lived from time to time myself. And though a few still remain, like the old Blackburn's camp out on Weed Patch Highway, it was an evident fact that someone was trying to do away with them all.

0: Cajun Swamp Bob man Warren Storm in 1958 with the Prisoner's Song, a tune from the 1930s, made famous back then by Vernon Dalhart. And we heard Merle Haggard with Fugitive and Sing Me Back Home from the late 1960s. 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We're back with the backstory of the song Angle Abound when American Roots returns.
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0: This is American Roots with our program about music from Angola Penitentiary and other prisons. Folklorist Harry Oster recorded Angola inmates in 1959 singing this call and response chant, Angola Bound.

0: A bit of Aaron Neville's Angola Bound. The folks at the prison today say things have changed.
1: Ain't no more Angola song. They made it in Angola.
2: Angola Bound?
1: Angola Bound, yeah. Ain't no more Angola Bound.
2: Ain't no more Angola Bound.
1: I don't know. I guess you understand. Everything changed with the time. We
2: just the new Malachi.
1: The new Malachi.
2: Yeah, it's new Malachi.
1: Yeah, we might be gone, but we still trying to keep up.
3: What a life sentence, be able to get out someday. We ain't perfect, everybody make mistakes, right? But you never make the same mistake twice. Going through the struggle is all a part of life. I've been doing wrong so long, it's time to do right. I ain't trying to tell y'all how to live y'all life. I'm just trying to lay there and give y'all some insight. I have a vision that's bigger than rap, bigger than life. You too have a vision if your vision is right. What you doing, the dog shell come to the light. And I'm seeing that now that I'm paying that price. Dr. King had a dream for me. I have a vision that the world will become a better place for us to live in. I done lost so many peers, I feel like I'm the last one. That's why I live every day like it's my last one. Ever since Hurricane Katrina hit my city, man, everybody running around like they don't give a damn. Pay attention, I'm telling you something beneficial. And it's official like
4: see you real, boy.
3: With a whistle. I'm locked up, but I'ma be home knowing I'm through with the game, cause I know how the game go. I'm trying to duck failure, homie, and meet success. And staying fully focused is the way to progress. I have a vision that dudes sooner or later will stop being haters and be congratulators, you know. I have a vision that's so deep. It seems so real whenever I go to sleep, you know. I have a vision everybody stop killing. Like back in my mama days, everybody just chilling.
5: We separated ourselves from ourselves. Now in our community, it's hell.

0: Triple B, we could be that lawyer or even a doctor instead of having ambitions to form a
1: mafia.
0: We need to be unearly intelligent. The killers be senseless, results in negligence. Reach one, teach one, the new movement, the block where they at. Most of the students swinging for survival, illegal merchants running for their freedom like union workers. The back of the bus we overcame. We good in sports, it's a different game.
1: Jen, so Baton Rouge, Baltimore, baby.
0: You know, like, it might start off like us four might be out here rapping sometime, and next thing you know, everybody go to crowding around to see what we talking about or see what we rapping about. We around men all day, and it be like 100 degrees out here, temperatures flying, tension riding, so to keep all that down, we just rap to get everybody communicating.
2: Angola inmates in the film Follow Me Down, commenting on the stereotype of prisoners singing old work songs like Angola Bound. As drug laws tightened in the 1960s, an increasing number of urban musicians were sent to the farm, bringing with them diverse musical backgrounds. Saxophonist Charles Neville was among the significant line of jazz avant-gardists in Angola, where he played with the unlikely but prolific bebop group The Knickknacks. One of his great contributions as an inmate was helping to racially and musically integrate prison life. With a little help from Leadbelly, Charles takes up the story.
3: There was no real fraternizing amongst the white and black because it was actually against the law. And the only place that the white and black prisoners met was in the education building, because there was only one education building. There was only one music room, so the white and black prisoners had to share that.
4: I told everybody over the radio, make up the mind and get together, break up this old Jim Crow. I'm gonna tell you people something.

0: Please get together, break up this old Jim Crow.
1: One day in the music room, one of the white guitar players comes and he puts his knife on the desk and says, "Man, look, I'm 33 years old from Corpus Christi, Texas. This is the first time in my life I'm trying to hold a conversation with a black person. I was taught by my family, by the school, by the church, by everything around me that black people weren't really people." He says, "I was taught that the black man did not have the brain capacity of the white man and was incapable of thinking on the same level as a white person." He said, "Now, I've been struggling trying to play this damn guitar, and here you done come in here teaching people who've gotten better than me. So now if your brain capacity is so much less than mine, something is f***ing wrong."

And so it kind of, that conversation started an interaction amongst the black and white prison in the whole education building. Everybody started realizing that, you know, my stereotype of the black man, maybe that ain't really the way it is. And, you know, the same with us. I had my stereotypical image just like they had. And I'm thinking, you know, just he's some evil jive redneck. And this poor guy was a victim. Also, it wasn't that that's him, that's his spirit, that's what he was taught. Who was he to question what his parents and the church and the school was teaching him? But it was still against the law for us to play together.

0: So then what happens next?
1: Russell Sweet, a trumpet player from New York, who was a bebop player, and he's over in the white side of the prison. The white band's playing Cajun music, country music. And he wanted to play jazz, so he'd sneak in and play with us. He'd get busted in there with us. He'd go to the dungeon and get beat up.
0: What's the dungeon?
1: It's a small little room with nothing in it. No bunk, no toilet, no sink, just a hole in the floor. And guys would come out of the dungeon looking like they just came out of Auschwitz.
0: You never went to the dungeon?
1: No, fortunately, I didn't go there.
0: You heard about it.
1: So then after the segregation laws were outlawed and they had to paint over the signs, then it was legal for us to mingle and play together.

0: So did the bands, I mean, that you were supervising, did they get integrated for parties and other events, or did that kind of stay pretty much as it had been?
1: They got integrated for the

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1: The night before leaving, you go up on the hill, as they call it, and stay in isolation. 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
1: All right. You're welcome.

0: saxophonist and former Angelite Charles Neville with tales of integration, making music inside prison walls, and finally leaving Angola. More on going home, be it from Angola, Parchment Farm, or any of these mortal coils, coming up on American Roots.
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2: On the next Closer Look, it's the state's chief legal officer and leads the Georgia Department of Law in handling statewide legal matters and handles specific crimes such as public corruption, human trafficking, and cyber crimes. We begin conversations with candidates for Georgia's next Attorney General. First up, Democratic nominee Representative Tanya Miller. Monday at noon.
0: This is American Roots. In the film Follow Me Down, we hear Christy Nelson upon her arrival at the Louisiana Women's Correctional Institution in St. Gabriel. As she begins a 1-year sentence for marijuana distribution.
3: Somebody!

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Tell me how could this happen when there's southwest, northwest, and delta. It makes me wonder, even before the thunder, did anyone think about us? From the city to the state, to the government, tell me who can we trust? Children watching.

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Children reaching for their mothers, but can't be found to be consoled. Fathers losing their pride as night in the hands no more. Babies dying of dehydration, the one who sits very hard. Boy, if you try and get the only way you can, the other is you will be shot. To be stuck for days with no food and water would make one lose their mind. Without a bedroom in sight to you, so how could this be a crime? Fires burning, people learning that they are still not free, because their life is in someone else.

0: Late blues man Robert B. Williams singing about his pardon denied again in 1959 at Angola, recorded by Harry Oster. Williams was released into servitude parole to work as a field hand at a nearby farm. In 1964, he was finally pardoned and went on to play and sing at folk festivals touring the world till his passing in 1980. Long-term prisoners and outside observers generally agree that Angola and other Louisiana prisons have improved over the years, even if they have a long way to go to reduce maltreatment, violence, and recidivism. Inmate and Reverend Sidney DeLoach leads a program at Angola to help inmates build skills for employment and life on the outside.
1: I sing gospel here 34 and a half years. Music is one of my passions. You know, we're trying to teach them responsibility and accountability. It's hard to teach people how to appreciate freedom when they've been in a land of slavehood and slave ship for so long. Because when they come in a land of freedom, they bring with them slave habits. See? And so what we're trying to do is break the habit. Music enables us to bring them close. And once they get there, then we can speak to them about themselves and about God and what his principles are and what he created us for. You know, surely he didn't create us to be in prison.
0: Charles Neville.
2: Being able to spend my day in the music room was like a real big release from the prison, actually. You know, when we'd play the concerts, it was like that wasn't part of the prison. You know, what we were doing, we were playing music. We weren't doing any kind of prison stuff. This was, you know, stuff that we did for our life.
0: Ben Harbert.
3: The importance of prison music today is that it reminds us that the people that we're locking up are human beings and that they have complex stories and that they're not just numbers and they're not just scary people, but they're people who are going to return to our societies. And when you experience someone singing, you can suspend all of the other impressions that you have of them.
0: Prisoner Alfred Rose.
4: Mama stood there on the front porch step,

drove away with all her dreams. Last thing Mama said was, someday you'll turn around.

Nina Simone with Bob Dylan's song, I Shall Be Released. And before that, I'm Going Home. Irvin Webb with fellow prisoners at Mississippi's Parchman Farm, recorded by Alan Lomax in 1959 on his southern journey. And prisoner Alfred Rose at Angola, singing his own song, Nowhere Bound, during a telephone call home. 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

American Roots is produced in collaboration with the School of Liberal Arts at Tulane University. Our presenting station is WWNO-FM at the University of New Orleans. Special thanks to ethnomusicologist Ben Harbert at Georgetown University for his commentary and his film, Follow Me Down, Portraits of Louisiana Prison Musicians. 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Thanks also to Adam Machado of Arhuli Records Foundation, who made Harry Oster's unheard recordings from Angola available to us. Charles Neville's interview was done at New England Public Radio with help from Vanessa Cerillo and Bart Rankin. Particular thanks to Cheryl Renazza, president of the Louisiana State Penitentiary Museum Foundation, and Foundation Director Marsha Lindsay. We had special assistance from Dr. Marianne Fisher Giarlando, Carrie Myers, editor, and John Corley, associate editor of The Angolite. Carrie has since been released. Also, Warden Daryl Vinoy of Louisiana State Penitentiary at Angola, with assistant wardens Perry Stagg and Gary Young. Local conference funding was provided by the Louisiana Endowment for the Humanities. Our team for this program included Betsy Shepard, Garrett Pittman, Nina Feldman, Olivia Broslowski, Lauren Callahan, the late Ken Mills, and Gregory LeBlanc. This American Roots program was underwritten by a major grant from the National Endowment for the Humanities and by the National Endowment for the Arts. We also received support from the New Orleans Tourism and Culture Fund and Jim Hart in Chicago. You can find out more about American Roots on Facebook, Instagram, and our website, AmericanRoots.org. I'm Nick Spitzer. Until that time, for American Roots from PRX.

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1: And this is Morning Edition on WABE. 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
1: Coming up later this morning after Morning Edition, it's crunch time for the officials running this year's midterms. 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

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Artists, activists, faith leaders, government officials, and more tell the story of Atlanta and what the nation can learn from how democracy is practiced and remade here. Out now.

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1: On the next Fresh Air, actor Kyle MacLachlan. He launched his career with a starring role in David Lynch's Dune and a multi-picture deal. Dune flopped, the deal was canceled, but MacLachlan became a star with his leading roles in Lynch's Blue Velvet and Twin Peaks, and they became lifelong friends. He has a new memoir. 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
3: Good morning, I'm Timeskan Devasai at the BBC. Violent protests at a university in India's northwestern Punjab state have been quelled after more than 2,000 police officers were deployed. Demonstrations began on Saturday following social media claims that a female student had been raped in Pagwara. Azadeh Mashiri is in Delhi.
4: The university itself is insisting that these are false allegations, and they're alleging that it's part of a campaign to tarnish their reputation. The police have told us they have formed this special investigation team to look into these matters, given students are demanding some action here.
3: Reports from Nigeria say more than 80 people have been seized in separate mass kidnappings in two northern states. In Niger State, gunmen abducted almost 50 farmers. 40 women are said to have been taken in neighboring Zamfara State. And in Britain, five men remain in custody on suspicion of explosive and terrorism offences. This comes after a major incident near a Royal Air Force base used by the US military since March to launch attacks against Iran. This farmer, whose words are voiced by a producer, told the BBC she rang the police after spotting the group in hoods and masks near the base.
5: I am absolutely staggered that it was left to me, as a member of the public, to see and report this. I think they were hyper-focused and vigilant about the base itself and had absolutely no regard for our village. The vans were within metres of houses.
3: I'm Temeskan Debasai at the BBC in London.
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1: And this is Morning Edition on WABE. Going to take one last look at traffic, the 9 o'clock hour. Downtown connector stall causing delays, 7585 southbound at University Avenue. In Roswell, there's a crash, Georgia 400 southbound, right at Holcomb Bridge Road, the exit there. Another in Doraville, I-285 southbound at Buford Highway.
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4: On the next Closer Look, it's the state's chief legal officer and leads the Georgia Department of Law in handling statewide legal matters and handles specific crimes such as public corruption, human trafficking, and cyber crimes. 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
6: You're back with On Point. I'm Meghna Chakrabarty. Before we return to our conversation with William Pettigrew, I just want to remind you all that we are not that far away from our next big series. 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
7: From WABE in Atlanta, this is Closer Look for Monday, September 28th. I'm Rose Scott. It's the state's chief legal officer and leads the Georgia Department of Law in handling statewide legal matters. It's the Attorney General. For Their Voice, Your Vote series, today is conversations with the candidates. First up, the Democrat in the race, State Representative Tanya Miller. Also this hour, she's considered among the greatest opera singers of all time, an artist who faced racism throughout her life and career and was part of the civil rights movement. A new book, Voice of a Century, The Life and Artistry of Marian Anderson, reveals a portrait of the singer as she broke barriers in the opera world. Just ahead, but first, this news.
8: Live from NPR News, I'm Lakshmi Singh. The Trump administration plans to relax pollution fighting requirements for cars and light trucks that run on gasoline. The new rules say that by model year 2031, automakers will be required to achieve an average of 34.9 miles to the gallon, far below the 50.4 miles mandated during the Biden administration. President Trump said on Truth Social Saturday the rollback would take the waste out of building cars and increase production. Climate action leaders sharply condemned Trump's latest rollback of Biden-era standards. In recent years, the National Highway Traffic Safety Administration estimated that while new fuel-efficient vehicles cost more upfront, the savings on gasoline over the lifetime of the vehicles would more than make up for it. China and the U.S. have released a list of imports they will reduce tariffs on that are worth $30 billion in each direction. NPR's Jennifer Pak reports from Beijing. This follows last week's U.S. visit between President Trump and Chinese President Xi Jinping in Washington.
9: President Trump has been imposing rounds of tariffs on Chinese exports in his first and now second term. China retaliated in kind, often targeting Trump's voting base, American farmers. Now they get some reprieve. China's Commerce Ministry says it will lower tariffs on U.S. agricultural products like beef, chicken, almonds, and also on American medical equipment and coal. In exchange, the White House says it will reduce tariffs on Chinese baby products, toys, and decorations, which, if implemented in time, American consumers could see some holiday savings. Jennifer Pak, NPR News, Beijing.
8: OpenAI and Anthropic say they will work with third-party evaluators to make sure their products are safe. NPR's Wu Jing on reports this might not be a quick fix.
10: When people evaluate AI systems, they give the systems a series of questions or scenarios, see how they respond, and install guardrails or add training to mitigate safety concerns. However, currently, evaluation results don't do a very good job of predicting model behavior. They can't predict all the ways people will interact with AI models, and they can't predict how AI models will behave in situations that the evaluations didn't test for. Some researchers also worry that AI systems may become more aware that they were being evaluated and behave differently, making evaluations even less accurate. Evaluators say they need more access to do rigorous work, which is something the AI companies are now offering. Still, the science of evaluations have some ways to go. Huo Jinan, NPR News.
8: Splashdown near Hawaii happening sooner than SpaceX had previously planned. The moment caught in SpaceX's live stream of the event.
11: Ship is starting entry. Good altitude.
8: It's celebrating the success of Starship's launch into orbit today and delivery of the most advanced Starlinks yet. From Washington, this is NPR News. Pope Leo XIV appears to have turned his attention today to Ukraine's defense against Russia's full-scale invasion, without specifically mentioning their conflict. In his latest remarks during his visit to France, the pontiff called for compromise in the interest of peace. He also repeated his opposition to increasing European military spending, advising leaders to, quote, guard against the illusion that rearmament is the answer. On the issue of immigration, Leo urged governments to integrate new arrivals. Hours earlier, three migrants, including a child, died while attempting to cross a channel from France to Britain. Last night in Los Angeles, singer Taylor Swift set a new record for the artist with the most MTV Video Music Awards. The biggest winner of the night, however, was an old school MTV presence who headlined the awards when they debuted in 1984. Here's Marie Andrusovic.
12: New total is 33 awards, surpassing her own previous record of 30, a tie with Beyoncé. She won the night's top prize, Video of the Year, and also became the first winner of the Artist Director Award.
13: I've gotten to be a part of making 60 music videos, roughly 60.
12: Madonna scored the most wins for the night with 7, including Artist of the Year.
14: I spent the last year and a half finding myself, believing in myself, and really making the music that I wanted to make.
12: It was 42 years ago that Madonna performed her hit Like a Virgin at the first ever MTV Video Music Awards.
8: It's NPR.
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From WABE in Atlanta, this is Closer Look. I'm Rose Scott. Coming up on today's program, we continue Their Voice, Your Vote series. Yeah, it's about a little bit over 30 days until the November midterm elections. On the ballot, Georgia Attorney General. Now, this is the state's chief legal officer for the executive branch and represents Georgia in state and federal litigations, among many other duties. In just a moment, I'll speak with the Democrat in the race, State Representative Tanya Miller. Tomorrow, the Republican candidate, State Senator Brian Strickland, is scheduled. And then later in the program, considered among the greatest opera singers of all time, an artist who faced racism throughout her life and career and was part of the civil rights movement. A new book, Voice of a Century, The Life and Artistry of Marian Anderson, reveals a portrait of the singer as she broke many barriers in the opera world. Now, all that's coming up. So when we come back, Their Voice, Your Vote returns. And I'll speak with State Representative Tanya Miller, the Democratic candidate in Georgia's Attorney General race. 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Back in a moment.

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1: On the next Fresh Air, actor Kyle MacLachlan. He launched his career with a starring role in David Lynch's Dune and a multi-picture deal. Dune flopped. The deal was canceled. But MacLachlan became a star with his leading roles in Lynch's Blue Velvet and Twin Peaks, and they became lifelong friends. He has a new memoir. 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

0: And Closer Look continues from WABE in Atlanta. As always, I'm Rose Scott. It is the state's chief legal officer and leads the Georgia Department of Law in handling statewide legal matters. Also, some specific crimes. Think about public corruption, human trafficking, and cyber crimes. As we continue Their Voice, Your Vote series, we've got just about a little bit over 30 days until the November midterm elections. So today, we begin conversations with the candidates for state attorney general. First up, the Democrat in the race, State Representative Tanya Miller. Now, in addition to being a state lawmaker, candidate Miller spent 8 years as a prosecutor in the Crimes Against Women and Children Unit and Homicide Unit, and serving as a supervising and senior district attorney in the Fulton County District Attorney's Office here in Georgia. Attorney Miller, thanks for taking time. I really appreciate it.
1: Thank you. Thank you for having me, Rose.
0: Let's begin here, because I'm curious what you want Georgians to know as to why you are running for this office.
1: I think the people need a fighter. You know, I have served in the legislature for the past two terms. We have grappled with some of the big, complex things impacting affordability in life. The feeling that I had really after 2024 and into 2025 is that, you know, many things were happening in our country that were flouting the norm, flouting the rule of law, and otherwise subjecting citizens in Georgia and really all kinds of places to a sense of great chaos, and that the rule of law was being destabilized. I've spent my career really as a lawyer for the people in one capacity or another, used a good bit of my talent as a legislator, but consider myself to be a lawyer's lawyer. Mm-hmm. And in this moment of a lot of turmoil, felt like my talent was best served representing the people as the people's lawyer.
0: You mentioned flouting of the rule of law. Mm-hmm. Take that a little bit deeper for our listeners. Give an example.
1: Well, you know, I think we have seen an unprecedented number of instances where the Trump administration has disregarded court orders, where the Department of Justice lawyers who have appeared in court have had their credibility questioned by the judiciary branch. That is quite unusual. Mm-hmm. It is an unusual circumstance. I was a federal prosecutor for a period of time in my life, and one of the things that federal prosecutors and the Department of Justice really pride themselves on are having prosecutors who appear in court, represent the government, do that in good faith, and receive a lot of good faith trust from the judiciary.
0: Do you think there's some misunderstanding about what the attorney general actually has the power to do?
1: I don't. Mm-hmm. At least not on my end, but I do think that the one of the things I found, Rose, as I was traveling around the state talking to voters from the mountains to the coast and everywhere in between, is that many people don't know who the attorney general is, and they don't know what the attorney general does.
0: What kind of questions did you get?
1: What does the attorney general do?
0: Okay.
1: Who is the attorney general? Who are you running against? What does the job entail? Mm-hmm. And I think we take a lot of this for granted, sort of the political insiders who are close up to government, following government, covering government. But I felt like one of the things that was frustrating for me as I'm talking to citizens about this very important role is that they don't know who the attorney general is, and they have not felt the impact of an attorney general really going to work every day doing things that they can feel as having an impact on their life.
0: I want to go back to your days when you were a prosecutor, and I'm curious, is there a case that has stayed with you? Either you didn't get the type of conviction you wanted, or the verdict, or maybe even the nature of it. Is there a case that stays with you that you think about often?
1: There are a few. Mm-hmm. I've actually gotten this question a couple of times. I think for me, cases involving children as victims always stand out. I mean, every victim, of course, matters. Every tragedy that you walk through with a family matters a great deal. But there is something about children who have been the victims of crime, whether they have survived crime, abuse, and the like, or whether or not they had their life taken as a result of someone's criminal behavior. Those cases stand out.
0: As someone who started my career here at WABE covering the sexual exploitation of children through trafficking, and the state has come a long way. It had to come a long way through legislation. But your approach to human trafficking in general, is the state doing everything right now? Is there something that you would change as it relates to that, as it relates to human trafficking, as it relates to either prosecutions or more, you would want to advocate for more services for victims?
1: Yeah, I think there are multiple things that we can be doing better. You know, when I talk about things like human trafficking or gang prosecutions or even cyber crimes, the criminal matters that the Attorney General has jurisdiction over, I talk about these from a place of deep experience. I'm the only prosecutor in this race, and I'm the only person in this race that has ever stood down a human trafficker in court, held them accountable for that, you know, sent them to prison for what they did. And I think experience matters when you are talking about something like human trafficking. Look, we've got to go after the human traffickers. We've got to go after the people who are directly related to human trafficking. But we also have to go after those who enable human trafficking. We have to go after businesses that are instrumental in making sure that this crime is able to continue, which I think requires an additional focus and an additional funding.
0: Recently in the news, there was the settlement as it, or the, it was going to be a settlement as it relates to, I think it was a hotel or extended stay hotel in their role, and a person who was trafficked through that. Some question whether or not that is fair, because you're holding businesses accountable for the actions of the people who who rent the rooms, if maybe they don't know. Is that something that you think is fair?
1: I think when the facts support it, yes. I think if, if a person is, let's just insert a different sort of crime here. If a person is distributing narcotics from your commercial establishment and the facts indicate that you know that is happening within your establishment and you fail to do anything about it, or you enable it, or you get some benefit from it, then you are a party to that crime. I mean, a party to the crime statute exists in Georgia. It applies to any number of crimes, and it's always based on the facts of the specific case. But, you know, anybody who is a trafficker or who enables trafficking, I believe should be held account for it.
0: You've talked about, listen, you said government needs to be more transparent. You've made government transparency a priority. I'm curious, what is the biggest transparency problem you feel Georgians are facing right now from the state? I mean, is there enough transparency? And what specifically do you want to tackle if you are indeed elected?
1: Well, you know, I recently wrote an op-ed on this topic, sort of expressing my viewpoint on the Open Records Act and sunshine laws in general in the state. Of course, the Attorney General's job is to enforce the Open Records Act. I think in the debate about data centers and citizens and even journalists to some extent, having sufficient access to information concerning these projects that are huge projects in their communities, potentially impacting, you know, the neighborhood's quality of life, the cost of utilities, the water infrastructure, the environment. I believe that the people should be able to know and understand what these deals are about before their local governments walk into them.
0: So let me ask you this. If there's a state agency or local government that's violating Georgia's open records or open meetings laws, particularly too, what should the Attorney General actually do then?
1: I think the Attorney General should enforce it. If there is a valid reason for refusing to provide those records when the request has been properly made, you know, the Attorney General will evaluate that and make a determination. You know, there are civil penalties, criminal penalties, depending on the severity of the violation. But if, you know, it is important to the functioning of a free society, a functioning of democracy that is supposed to be answerable to the people, that the people have access to what their government is doing. These are the records of the people. They're taxpayer records. These people work for the taxpayers. And so this should not be an adversarial situation. There are certainly delineated exceptions. Those exceptions are thoughtful, and I think they have to be narrowly tailored. But someone has to enforce transparency in government, and I think it's an appropriate function for the Attorney General.
0: Well, let's talk about that a little bit further, because I'm curious if you believe that the Attorney General's responsibility, particularly when it comes to Georgia law, if that Georgia law is challenged as violating constitutional rights, but yet you are defending perhaps some legislation. I mean, how do you reconcile that within yourself?
1: Well, I think that lawyers who defend clients all the time are faced with putting forth a defense that is not unlawful, that does not urge fraud upon the court. The lawyer is duly obligated to be an officer of the court as well. And so I think the Attorney General absolutely is.
0: Even if the Attorney General is required to defend a law that you might personally say, listen, that's not how I interpret it, or you just flat out oppose it.
1: No, I think what it is you would take any particular set of facts as they exist and evaluate them. I do not think that the Attorney General is obligated to urge illegality, for example, on the court, or to urge the court to enable the state to violate either the state or the federal constitution. And I think that's the type of evaluation that goes into the conduct. There is more than one way to defend. You don't blindly defend and urge something illegal onto the court. But you do represent your client to the best of your ability within the confines of the law.
0: When you look at the current Attorney General's office, and particularly as it relates to Georgia's election laws, which you were part of the legislature, there were lots of instances where folks said, this is not right, what we're doing with this piece of legislation. But yet it was upheld or defended by the Attorney General, current Attorney General Chris Carr. You find some fault in that? You find that problematic?
1: Well, I found portions of SB 202 to be problematic, certainly. But as with any other officer of the court, any other lawyer who is licensed in the state of Georgia, when the court rules, the court rules. There have been many times over the course of my career that I have disagreed with the judge's finding. You know, I may still principally disagree with what courts do. There have been Supreme Court rulings, for example, the most recent Calais, that I think is fundamentally wrong. But the Attorney General is not at liberty to pick and choose whether it will abide by court orders.
0: But you can advise the state, right? If you feel that a law is unjust or does violate.
1: Oh, absolutely.
0: You would, as
1: AG. Oh, absolutely.
0: AG,
1: absolutely. Yeah.
0: Is there any time you think, if ever, an Attorney General should refuse to defend a state law in court?
1: I think if the law is patently illegal or patently violates the Constitution, then I think the Attorney General is then choosing between their bar license and doing something for a client. You know, every argument that every defense, really, or argument in support of a client or entity you represent has to be girded in a good faith interpretation of the law and the Constitution. And so I think the Attorney General, you know, is required to engage in that sort of analysis. And the Attorney General also is sworn to uphold the Constitution. That's an oath that you take. And so you always have to reconcile, you know, your advocacy with what the law requires.
0: Even if there's state and federal governments that disagree over the law?
1: Sure. Sure. I mean, the state and the federal government are often at odds over the law. I mean, the state, even within state agencies or state departments, they are sometimes at odds over an interpretation of the law. This is the nature of litigation. It's the nature of what we use courts for, to resolve disputes. And at the end of the day, the parties argue you know, their various interpretations.
0: Mm-hmm.
1: The hope is that those interpretations are in good faith. Otherwise, you risk being sanctioned by the court, mm-hmm. or perhaps even losing your license. But when the court rules and you have exhausted every remedy you can with the court, you have to accept the court's ruling.
0: If you just joined us, I'm in conversation with State Representative and Democratic candidate for Georgia Attorney General, Tanya Miller. I want to focus on this because I've got a couple of emails on it because folks say, listen, you know, I want to know, Rose, how would these candidates ensure that the Attorney General's office is viewed as an independent legal institution rather than maybe an extension of said political party of the candidate?
1: Yes, 1,000%, Rose. And
0: how do you ensure that?
1: Well, I'm going to tell you, when I set out to run this campaign over a year ago at this point, mm-hmm. I have essentially said the same thing about this office then that I'm saying now, unlike my opponent, who has shape-shifted significantly on whether or not he is a Trump's lawyer, a right-wing MAGA defender, or prepared to represent all the citizens of Georgia without regard to political ideology. The Attorney General's office is much like a prosecutor's office, mm-hmm. and I've spent many years working as a prosecutor. I was undefeated as a homicide prosecutor. And I've told the people that when prosecutors come to work, they never ask whether a victim was a Democrat or Republican, whether an accused was a Democrat or Republican. Politics does not enter into what prosecutors do every single day, and that is assess the facts, assess the law, and apply them when it's appropriate to hold folks accountable who have done something wrong. I am committed to that. And I think that every person who has experienced life as a prosecutor knows this to be true. And so I think it is as simple as exercising a muscle that already exists.
0: So a listener can say, I totally understand that when you talk about local governments, and you've just talked about it a moment ago, but when we talk about the state government here, and you are representing the executive branch, you're representing state agencies, that hasn't always been the case. Politics has played a role in that.
1: Well, I agree with you. I mean, I'm not going to debate that. I can really only tell you what I intend to do and the way that I view it and what my philosophy is on this issue.
0: Was there an issue with our current AG, Chris Carr, that you felt the office didn't do what they were supposed to?
1: Oh, gosh. You know, I think that there have been multiple opportunities to join on lawsuits defending citizens against, poor practices in the corporate space. For example, Atlanta was a hotbed, still is a hotbed for corporations, corporate landlords who sort of get together, use AI, use technology to artificially, as it is alleged, this is a matter that is being litigated right now, to artificially fix prices above market mm-hmm. so that our citizens end up paying way more for rent than they should if those folks were actually competing for the business of renters. In my mind's eye, the Attorney General is in the position to be a watchdog for that, to protect our citizens from that. And if there's evidence of that occurring, which we know was occurring in Georgia, I think that was a missed opportunity to do something to affect the affordability of life and housing for our citizens.
0: Georgia is considered among the states that has a high fraudulent, particularly with our aging community, scams, things of that nature.
1: Mm-hmm.
0: Is there something you would want to see this state do better as it relates to that?
1: I think the state has got to invest in enough resources to protect our seniors from these frauds and scams. Let me give you an example. Within our Department of Corrections right now,
0: mm-hmm.
1: It has been widely reported that we have outrageous criminal street gang activity occurring in the prison
0: mm-hmm.
1: that is affecting citizens outside. One aspect of that criminal conduct are scams, frauds mm-hmm. that are being perpetrated on seniors. The Department of Corrections belongs to the state. It is the state's responsibility to ensure that not only inmates are safe, but that guards are safe and the community outside the prison is safe. I think it is inexcusable that we have allowed this to go on for so long. And as with most things related to how do we stop, how do we interrupt criminal networks, criminal mm-hmm. activities, it requires targeted enforcement and resources.
0: So let's say then there are folks who are going to sue the Georgia Department of Corrections, and you're the AG now.
1: Mm-hmm. What's your question?
0: The question is, how do you reconcile that?
1: Sue them for what?
0: Well, perhaps they've been victims of these scams from the folks inside, these detainees.
1: Yeah, Well, I'll tell you this. You know, anything, any lawsuit that occurs, you know, you have to evaluate the facts of the lawsuit. It's very hard to sort of speak broadly about a lawsuit where you don't have any facts to then compare to the law. But I will tell you this. As the Attorney General for the state of Georgia, I think you have an obligation, really, to be a leader in public safety. And it needs to start at home with mm-hmm. with what is right under your nose. And that's the Department of Corrections, investigating and prosecuting those cases, cleaning up. This is mm-hmm. all happening inside of buildings that are state buildings. And mm-hmm. I think that it is incumbent upon us to do something about it.
0: If indeed you're Georgia's next Attorney General, mm-hmm. what would you want Georgians to be able to say maybe a year from now? They say, okay, you know what? A.G. Miller is making a difference.
1: Yeah, that.
0: In what way?
1: That. I would want them to say that. I would want them to know there is an Attorney General named Tanya Miller who is fighting for us. She has taken on big fights for us. She has taken on corporations who have ripped us off. She has taken on folks who are scamming seniors. She has taken on public corruption, fraud, and abuse of taxpayer dollars. And it has impacted me in the following way. I would love to be an AG who can look back over my tenure and have citizens from all walks of life, from every zip code, be able to say how the Attorney General has impacted their life in a positive way and made it better.
0: How do you feel? And this is actually from a listener who wants to know more about how this candidate would work towards reducing the amount of fentanyl that is killing so many people.
1: Mm. Well, I think, you know, we have these debates all the time in the mm-hmm. Capitol. I was a narcotics prosecutor for many years. As a federal prosecutor, did international narco traffickers, narco gangs, certainly did that as well in the Fulton County DA's office as a major narcotics prosecutor. The way that you get about interrupting, you know, criminal networks is one, you have to have relationships with the partners that are doing the work. Two, you have to staff yourself with people who are experienced in doing that work, understanding how to investigate really what is essentially organized crime. Most drug trafficking operations are organized crime. Mm-hmm. And you have to have a targeted enforcement. You have to put resources behind doing it. That is how you start. And then I think you also have to separate out, Rose, the folks who are abusers, the folks who are the users.
0: Mm-hmm.
1: You know, we cannot cast this wide net of really throw everybody in jail. For as long as we possibly can. We've tried that. It doesn't work. We've got to separate out and deal with the mental health issue, the treatment issue of the folks who are using, and then spend our time and resources dealing with folks who know what they're doing, investigating and interrupting these criminal networks. All kinds of strategies mm-hmm. used to do that, but certainly what it requires is focus and resources.
0: Question from a listener, are there any laws she, being you, would ask the legislature to revisit?
1: Well, you know, my initial sort of take on what my role is as the Attorney General is to start first as an enforcement. My job mm-hmm. is to protect the people and keep the people safe. Some of the legislative ideas that I had when I was in the legislature, still am technically, centered around how we institute more consumer protection within the agencies that are really supposed to be policing the cost of living for people. For example, there used to be a consumer utility protection advocate mm-hmm. within the Attorney General's office. It was removed in 2008. I would love to see us put that office back into the Attorney General's office so that somebody is watching and advocating on behalf of consumers when it comes to the utility companies and how and when they institute rate hikes. Mm-hmm. I think the same is true for the Insurance Commissioner's office. I would love to see a consumer advocate, a drop legislation proposing this, placed into that office, who actually advocates on behalf of citizens and ratepayers when it comes to insurance premiums and, you know, the conduct of the insurance industry, with the ability to subpoena and mm-hmm. hold that industry accountable, who is an industry that is notorious sometimes for not being completely transparent.
0: If there's an undecided voter, what's your message to them to secure their support?
1: You know, I would say to the undecided voter is that the Attorney General should be the people's lawyer. The Attorney General is the chief legal advisor and the chief prosecutor for the state. I am the only prosecutor in this race. I am the only candidate in this race that has consistently talked about making this office one that is focused on the people and not on politics. My opponent has run to be Donald Trump's lawyer. My opponent has talked about dividing citizens up into groups, the left woke and the conservative right. When you are the Attorney General, you represent all the people without regard to what they believe. And when you put somebody at the top of an office whose mission and mantra should be to keep the people safe, you ought to have someone who has been trained in that work. People don't just wake up and go into an office and start prosecuting complex criminal matters. It is a craft that you hone over years. You are skilled in evidence. You are skilled in criminal procedure. You are skilled in scientific evidence and presenting that to a jury. And you spend years learning how to do that well. So I would ask people to look at experience and to watch for candidates who talk tough on crime but have zero experience to back it up.
0: If indeed it is a possibility you could be elected, but then also we could have governors that could be of the opposite party. Mm-hmm. How do you see working across? I mean, you've had experience, obviously, being in the state mm-hmm. legislature. Mm-hmm. You're going to draw on that too, if indeed it does happen, in terms of having this bipartisan spirit.
1: Mm. Here's what I have said about this from the beginning. I will work with anybody who is about protecting the people of Georgia. I will take on anybody who is about hurting the people of Georgia. That goes for whoever might be in the White House. That goes for whoever might be in the governor's mansion. That goes for my colleagues also in the General Assembly. Mm-hmm. I have enjoyed great bipartisan relationships, but I'm also well known down there for vociferously sticking up for the people when I thought it was appropriate. I don't think any of that will change as Attorney General.
0: State Representative and Democratic candidate for Georgia Attorney General, Tanya Miller, appreciate you coming in and answering the questions.
1: Thank you, Rose.

0: 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If you knew in your 20s that you'd develop dementia symptoms within the next 10 years, how would you prepare?
1: The only way I've found to be able to really tell the story is to say, there's this big thing that I think about every single day, but it's impossible for someone to take in at one time.
0: Two brothers, one uncertain future. 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

0: And Closer Look continues from WABE in Atlanta. I'm Rose Scott. As we begin our next segment, we're going to go back in time. It's Easter Sunday, April 9th, 1939. Secretary of the Interior Harold Ickes addresses a crowd of 75,000 on the Lincoln Memorial steps.
1: Genius, like justice, is blind. For genius, with the tip of her wing, has touched this woman, who, if it had not been for the great mind of Jefferson, if it had not been for the great heart of Lincoln, would not be able to stand among us today, a free individual in a free land. Genius draws no color line. She has endowed Marian Anderson with such a voice as lifts any individual above his fellows, as is a matter of exultant pride to any race.
0: And now for the backstory, because in 1939, the organization Daughters of the American Revolution denied Marian Anderson the right to perform at Constitutional Hall because she was black. And this also led to one of the organization's most prominent members, Eleanor Roosevelt, to publicly resign. Now, First Lady Roosevelt worked alongside Harold Ickes to organize the Lincoln Memorial Concert for Anderson. We'll hear more about that in a moment, because there's so much more to know about Marian Anderson, her childhood, her talent, and contribution to the civil rights movement. It's all detailed in a new book, Voice of a Century, The Life and Artistry of Marian Anderson. And it's authored by Anthony Tomasini, a former chief classical music critic for the New York Times. He joins me now, and he likes to be called Tony. So, Tony, welcome to the program.
2: Thank you very much. I'm so happy to be with you, Rose. Thank you.
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1: From her earliest years, when she was conscripted into the junior choir at the Black Baptist Church she went to in Philadelphia at 6 years old, she had this unusually low-set sound, this low-set voice. Mm-hmm. She became a contralto, which is the rarest, probably, female voice, the one that's really deep and low. But what was uncanny about her voice was that she had a big range. And when she soared into the soprano range, she could do it easily, gloriously. But those tones sounded like they were emanating from that awesome low, the awesome low depths. They had this body and resonance to them. I mean, that's her voice. Then she was an incredibly perceptive artist. There was a combination of a kind of immediate emotional quality, and yet this dignity, this restraint that she managed to balance beautifully. There's a quality that's impossible to define, but you hear it when she sings. It's authenticity. Everything she sang was her. That's, it was just true to her.
2: You have taken a really deep dive, and I love folks referring to this book as an intimate and deeply compelling portrait of Marian Anderson. And I was talking to my producer earlier, growing up, in my elementary school in St. Louis, we had all these prominent Black Americans, and in Black History Month, we talked about everybody. Always the top was Marian Anderson. And I remember the albums. My father was a jazz musician. I remember even having those albums in my house. But my producer thought, well, maybe a lot of people have forgotten her. And I kind of pushed back a little bit. I was like, well, because I'm a little bit older than my producer. So I was like, no, I've heard of her. But do you think folks have forgotten about Marian Anderson?
1: I'm very gratified to hear about your experience when you were young in school. But I'm afraid I do think new generations have forgotten her. It's this classical music stigma. People immediately think, well, it's ethereal or elitist or something, which is so unfair and so untrue. But I think that they have. But you mentioned, the 1963 March on Washington, and she was 66 years old at the time. So her voice was getting, frayed. But Martin Luther King stood on the same spot that Marian Anderson had stood in 1939. When he delivered the I Have a Dream speech. And in a way, it was a tribute to her. But yeah, I do think people have forgotten this story. And it's a time to tell it again.
2: So I guess then that answers my next question, because there's always an origin story or inspiration story as to why an author may choose to do a biography or to tackle a historic figure. Why Marian Anderson? Why now?
1: Well, this rarely happens to authors, but I had, in the fall of 2021, Sony Classical reissued all of Anderson's recordings, and I wrote a New York Times article about it. And for people who didn't know, I talked about the Lincoln Memorial Concert and her life growing up in Philadelphia and going to Europe, where she really made her breakthroughs. But then I said, these recordings are forgotten, even by me. They were new to me. And I got an email congratulating me on the article by Dr. Henry Louis Gates Jr. of Harvard. And then a couple months later, he asked me to write a book for a series that's called Significations for Penguin. Mm-hmm. Each book is about a major Black figure and from a whole wide range of eras. And he wanted me to write about her. I think, why me? I think in particular, he said about this series that he thinks that one aspect of lingering racism is an undervaluation in general of Black intellectualism. Mm-hmm. And I think he's probably right. And in a way, in this article I wrote, I was saying the classical music equivalent of, for all of her fame as a pathbreaker, everything she did in classical music was pathbreaking. For all that, and oh yes, we still talk about the beautiful voice, but these recordings, she was a major musician. She was a probing interpretive artist. And that's the aspect of her that I think Skip Gates thought,

0: I, in particular, us, the Times critic, would be able to address. It also came to me literally 4 days into my retirement from this job. I get this note saying, "Would you write this book?" And I said, "Well, as it happens, I have some time on my hands." So it was perfect,
1: Retirement
0: but I
1: would
0: was asked and I was honored and humbled to accept.
1: do that with you. Let's talk about growing up in Philadelphia and her childhood and something that was interesting that I saw in the book where she had entered a competition. It was like hundreds of other people, and of course she won the competition. Just how did her family, what could you discover in terms of her family understanding this talent for their daughter?
0: If I may go back to the Black church, one thing I learned was that from Mahalia Jackson to Aretha Franklin to Leontine Price to Beyonce, for Marian Anderson too, growing up in the Black church was everything, everything, everything
1: Of
0: to her.
1: course, yeah.
0: And it was, that church was full of music, and she had two choirs, and it was the choir director who, "No, you are really good. We have to do." And the congregation raised money so she could have lessons. There's a horrible story that I tell, and she was about 17, and she went to apply to a local music academy, which no longer exists. And she was told by a snippy young receptionist, "We don't take colored." So she realized she was going to have to do this on her own, which was one reason she went to Europe, and but she to study there, to study sort of at the source. But her family understood how exceptional she was. The competition you mentioned, she had already been singing on tours in the South, and there was a whole network of Black colleges and churches that that she gave tours on with her accompanist from Philadelphia. But she entered this competition for the to sing with the New York Philharmonic. Yes, and there were 300 other vocalists alone, and she sang some spirituals, and she sang this Donizetti aria, "O mio Fernando," which became a kind of go-to piece for her to show off her voice. And she made it to the finals, and then she got called that they were not even going to hold finals. She was already the winner. They had decided. And so she sang with the New York Philharmonic at Lewisohn Stadium, and it finally empowered her. A couple of years later, "I'm going to go to Europe. I'm going to really just go do this myself." And there she became a sensation. She was there in the early 30s, and she toured everywhere, and she found a new accompanist, and Marian fever gripped Scandinavia. I mean, it was really something.
1: And which wasn't uncommon, but folks should know that for a lot of Black creatives, artists experiencing such popularity, and as you mentioned, in terms of their talent overseas, but then they come back to a segregated nation, which leads me to the 1939 with the Daughters of the American Revolution. I'll let you take the story from here. I mentioned it a little bit in the opening.
0: Yes, she, I have to say, she was very wary about this when it started developing. You have to understand, this is 1939. She was celebrated. It was this strange thing about Black artists that you're speaking of. She was wealthy. She was famous. In 1938, she made the equivalent today of $4 million. Yet all sorts of doors were closed to her, including for every opera house in the United States. So the DAR would not let her sing. In a way, she felt, "I don't need Constitution Hall. I don't need to grovel to the DAR." But this whole movement, a campaign, a committee, politicians, Eleanor Roosevelt, the NAACP, Howard University, all mounted this effort, and she stayed out of it. But then they decided, it was Harold Dickey's idea that you should sing on the steps of the Lincoln Memorial. And the night before this concert, she was on the phone to her big shot manager, Sol Heorock, trying to get out of it. She was not used comfortable being outspoken. She thought that her way to help her people and to achieve was to be an example of excellence and possibility, and so she thought this concert was going to define her. And Yurok had to say, "Look, Marian, it's not going to be what you think. People are not going to come with banners and slogans. they're going to express their support for you by savoring every moment of your performance, which is exactly what happened. And she was deeply moved and really overcome. But many civil rights historians say the civil rights movement in America really got a huge kickstart with that single concert. It was just such a stark, irony that this famous, wealthy person. Also, by the way, this is the part of this story you often don't hear. Of course, for this big day, there was a platform of patrons, including Supreme Court justices and ambassadors and Katharine Hepburn, and 75,000 people came. Of course, her mother and her two younger sisters came from Philadelphia. Of course, none of the four Anderson women could stay at any hotel in Washington, D.C. in 1939. So arrangements had been made for her to stay with the former two-term governor of Pennsylvania, Gifford Pinchot, and his wife, who was a women's rights champion. And they all stayed there. After a concert that began with the words, "My country, 'tis of thee, sweet land of liberty," she had to rely on the generosity of a politician in Washington for a place to stay. I mean, And you know, the thing in our country, it's not that long ago.
1: No, people act like it's just that's a whole nother show, Tony. But she had also what people always use this word allies. I go away from that, but we mentioned First Lady Roosevelt, Eleanor Roosevelt, but also discovered that Marian Anderson had a deep, deep, deep friendship with Albert Einstein.
0: Yes. That was another amazing story. 1937, she has her first concert at Princeton. Okay, fine. She thinks she has a room at the Nassau Inn in Princeton. She shows up. Oh, no, sorry, we didn't know. She doesn't know what to do. She's there as the concert's that night. And she had an admirer on the faculty, Albert Einstein, who had come to Carnegie Hall a year earlier and heard her at recital and meekly gone backstage to meet her. Mm-hmm. So somehow, this part of the story is not clear, but somehow word gets to her immediately. Einstein's wife had just died. He said, "You will come and stay at my house on Mercer Street with my stepdaughter and my personal secretary at our house." And that's what she did. And of course, he went to the concert and they stayed up late talking and he adored her and he was ashamed of his adopted hometown. The only disagreement, and every time she had a concert in Princeton until he died, she stayed with him. Mm-hmm. The only disagreement she had with him was that he was outspoken and he wanted her to be, why don't you speak out more directly about segregation and racism? And she basically felt, it's easy for you, you're Einstein, you know, she didn't say this, but what she was thinking was, I'm trying to get myself through the door of some opera company, you know, like.
1: Tony, were you able to, or I'll ask you this way, let me reframe this. How do you view Marian Anderson's, her being a civil rights icon, her being a civil rights, part of the civil rights movement, just what she was able to do even before, obviously, 1963. Was she comfortable with that?
0: Yes, she was comfortable. She did not, in her memoir about writing about the Lincoln Memorial Concert, she said, "I like it or not, I have become a symbol. Mm-hmm. I had to appear." She didn't want to be a symbol. If she was going to break barriers, she wanted her artistry, you know, to be the barrier breaker. But I think she was very proud. She spoke of my people all the time. I want to be, you know, an example to my people. She also, this in a way was a civil rights act on a recital program that was mostly would have German songs and Lieder and French songs and maybe a Bach and Handel arias. She ended every concert she ever gave with spirituals. And she recorded them, and it was her way of saying, this music belongs in an honored place on any program, you know, of European art songs. And it was interesting, her way of being protest. She has two tours of the Soviet Union in 1935. Incredible. And everywhere she goes, she's told, of course, you can't sing anything religious, no spirituals, not even Ave Maria of Schubert. And she nods. And then what does she do? She goes out on stage and sings them anyway. There's a story in Leningrad. After the concert, the audience started pounding on the stage floor. They were shouting the name of Deep River, a spiritual. Mm-hmm. They wanted it again. So in a way, those spirituals were her protest songs in the Soviet Union.
1: Mm. Tony, what did you discover about Marian Anderson as you were researching and getting everything you needed to put this book together?
0: There were two things about her. I discovered about classical music, how we forget that until well into the middle decades of this century, classical music, there was segregation there too.
1: Mm-hmm.
0: We tend to forget that. The thing about her was, in a way, what I started talking about when Skip Gates asked me to write this book. I admired her work. I admired her artistry. I did not, even in my job, I did not understand the depths, the richness, the probing insights of her artistry. Mm-hmm. And there's a recording of her in 1950, mm-hmm. Mahler Kindertotenlieder with the San Francisco Symphony and Pierre Monteux conducting. I become obsessed with it.
1: Yeah.
0: And I didn't really know it until I wrote this book, worked on this book. So
1: yeah.
0: She was an awesome artist.
1: Anthony Tomasini, a former chief classical music critic for the New York Times and the author of the new book, Voice of a Century, The Life and Artistry of Marian Anderson. Tony, thank you so much for taking the time. I really appreciate it. I'm wondering, you ever think about writing something on Matawilla Dobbs?
0: Yeah, she's another great black pioneering classical artist.
1: Absolutely.
0: I mean, there are more people to write about.
1: Absolutely. That's it.
0: Thank you so much. I was delighted to talk.
1: Thank you, Tony. I appreciate a great conversation. And that is it for this edition of Closer Look. Our producers are LaShawn Hudson and Daniel Reisel. Our supervising producer is Tiffany Griffith. Our engineer is Sawyer Vanderworth. A reminder, let me know your thoughts on today's program or any other. You can send me an email, community@wabe.org. 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I'm Rose Scott.

0: From WHYY in Philadelphia, I'm Terry Gross with Fresh Air.
1: Damn good coffee. And hot.
0: That's today's guest, Kyle MacLachlan, in the series Twin Peaks, the most eccentric, bizarre series ever on pre-cable TV. David Lynch created the series and later cast MacLachlan in the starring role of Blue Velvet, a milestone in movie history. But the first film MacLachlan was in, Lynch's adaptation of Dune, flopped and threatened to derail MacLachlan's career before it had even really started. We'll talk about working with Lynch, their lasting friendship, beginning a romantic relationship with Laura Dern while their characters were falling in love in Blue Velvet, and more. Later, Maureen Corrigan reviews Min Jin Lee's new novel. Maureen says it's an overwhelming reading experience. First news.
2: Live from NPR News in Washington, I'm Lakshmi Singh. The president of Iran says his country is still ready to follow through with a proposed 7-day plan that it presented to the United States. It's aimed at reopening the Strait of Hormuz. NPR's Hadil Al-Shalchi reports President Trump rejected the proposal on Saturday.
3: In an interview with CBS's Face the Nation that aired on Sunday, Masoud Pezeshkian said that after the 7-day milestone and once mutual blockades are lifted, Iran was willing to sit down for broader talks to formally end military conflict and address its nuclear program. In the interview, Pezeshkian said that Iran does not seek to develop nuclear weapons and defended its civilian nuclear program. Pezeshkian also addressed the lack of public appearances by the new supreme leader following U.S.-Israeli strikes that killed his father. The Iranian president said he had met the new leader twice and that he was healthy. President Trump said on Saturday that he rejected Iran's 7-day proposal, but that he was still open to negotiating. Hadil Al-Shalchi, NPR News, Istanbul.
2: The Trump administration is now 7 months into its war with Iran. The president may have lost his latest court battle against media organizations he frequently criticizes. However, he continued to retaliate by blocking CNN from boarding Air Force One over the weekend as Trump traveled to a football game in Tennessee. NPR's Mara Liasson reports on what Trump's standoff with members of the press may or may not be costing him.
4: Picking fights with the media might be popular with his base, but it's similar to another big question that hangs over Trump, which is why is he taking stands that are opposed to majority public opinion on issue after issue? The public wants AI regulated. Donald Trump says he doesn't want regulations. The public is skeptical about data centers. He said the only people who oppose them are people who want to be, quote, poor and backwards. He's, of course, for tariffs and the war in Iran, two very, very unpopular policies. And all of this does not seem to be adding up to a coherent strategy to help his party win the midterms.
2: NPR's Mara Liasson. A journalist on Nantucket Island came across wooden remnants from what may have been the 19th century Warren Sawyer shipwreck. It was uncovered during the nor'easter that pummeled Massachusetts and several other states over the weekend. In New York, Ocean State Media's David Wright has more on the storm's impact.
5: The nor'easter walloped the region with heavy rains and winds clocked as high as 70 miles per hour in New York City. One Brooklyn man who worked for the city housing authority was struck and killed by a falling tree. In some towns on the Jersey shore, the water was waist deep. At the height of the storm, 180,000 customers in New Jersey alone lost power. Work crews were busy all weekend long, and most of the outages have been restored.
2: It's NPR News. SpaceX has launched its Starship. It delivered the most advanced Starlinks yet. The trip almost did not happen after one of Starship's engines shut down too soon. However, flight controllers decided to go forward with the mission. Elon Musk's company had scheduled a 10-hour flight. However, the company cut short that flight. The spacecraft re-entered Earth's atmosphere over the Pacific today and splashed down near Hawaii. The Trump administration is rolling back fuel efficiency standards for new cars. The rule released today will require that car makers achieve an average of 34.9 miles to the gallon across their fleets by model year 2031. Researchers in Canada have discovered two new species that are related to spiders. Here's NPR's Chantalise Duster.
6: Two new species of sea spiders have been discovered by researchers at the University of British Columbia in Canada. They were found in the Salish Sea between Washington State and the Canadian province of British Columbia. One of the new sea spider species has red eyes and hairy legs. Cormac Toler Scott, who led the research that discovered the new species, says they won't appear crawling across your living room floor.
7: They have a hard time on land. They really need to be in the water. They're quite slow moving. They just kind of crawl on the seafloor.
6: Scientists have discovered more than 1,300 species of sea spiders. While the new species are related to spiders, they are also different. They don't have venom or fangs and mainly rely on camouflage to defend themselves. Chantalise Duster, NPR News.
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0: This is Fresh Air. I'm Terry Gross.
16: Diane, 11:30 a.m., February 24th. Entering the town of Twin Peaks, 5 miles south of the Canadian border, 12 miles west of the state line. Never seen so many trees in my life. As W.C. Fields would say, I'd rather be here than Philadelphia. 54 degrees on a slightly overcast day. Weatherman said rain. You get paid that kind of money for being wrong 60% of the time. It'd be working. The mileage is 79,345. Gauges on reserve.
0: You may recognize that as my guest Kyle MacLachlan in the first episode of the David Lynch TV series Twin Peaks as FBI Special Agent Dale Cooper recording a message as he drives. At the time, Twin Peaks was the strangest, most dreamlike series ever on TV. Like a lot of dreams, the meaning of the imagery and story were often elliptical, hard to interpret. To everyone's surprise, Twin Peaks became a big hit. MacLachlan says he wouldn't have become the person he is without David Lynch. Just months after acting school, MacLachlan seemed destined for a meteoric rise. Lynch was making an adaptation of Frank Herbert's 1965 science fiction novel Dune, and he cast the young MacLachlan as the lead. Along with the part came a multi-picture deal with its producer, Dino De Laurentiis. After the movie flopped, the deal was canceled. MacLachlan had to rewrite his plans and wasn't sure how. His next break came when Lynch cast him in Blue Velvet, which was a turning point in American film for its nightmarish imagery and threatening performances. Lynch and MacLachlan teamed up again for the TV series Twin Peaks and the return of Twin Peaks, and for the Twin Peaks movie Fire Walk With Me. While MacLachlan was writing his new memoir, Lynch died. The memoir is called Fictional Selves. The title is a reference to who people think he is based on his roles and who he really is, and how confusing that can be for him. You may also know Kyle MacLachlan from his roles including Showgirls, Sex in the City, Desperate Housewives, Portlandia, Overcompensating, and Fallout. Kyle MacLachlan, welcome to Fresh Air and congratulations on your memoir.
17: I'm very grateful to be here and thank you for having me on the show.
0: So in the scene we just heard, David Lynch was in the back seat of the car directing you as you read that message you were recording. Do you remember what kind of direction he was giving you from the back seat?
17: Well, I don't recall the specifics of it, but I do recall that the distance that we had to travel, because we were on a tow rig, basically, so my vehicle was being towed by a vehicle in front of me.
0: So that you didn't have to really drive?
17: I didn't have to really drive, which is very disconcerting, to be honest, because when you're behind the wheel of a car, you feel like you should be driving. And in fact, if you're just putting your hands on the wheel, you're not really driving. It's a little different. It's a little distracting. After I got over that, and just started in with the dialogue, the other challenge was that we only had a short distance to make this run. And so I had to, basically just, you know, blister through the dialogue, which I think was ultimately helpful in establishing the character. I've always said that that introduction is certainly the best introduction to a film or a television program I've ever had. And it, I think it ranks pretty high as an introduction for any character, because you get so much of who he is about in a short period of time. And the eccentricities and the strangeness of who this man is, it just deepens the mystery.
0: Is it reassuring to have your director in the back seat, or does it make you more self-conscious?
17: It's both. First of all, we'll get into David and our relationship, but having him near always made me feel better. So that wasn't even part of it, because there was never I never felt there was judgment coming from David. It was always just joy and pleasure. In a strange way, I think the pressure was really sort of self-delivered by me. And it's like, I want to do a great job here, and I want to, I want to get everything the way I imagine it to be. And David's help and input was always to expand what I'd started, and just more to think about, more colors, more ideas, more suggestions about how to really deepen and enrich the character, the scene, the moment, whatever it might call for.
0: You write that you didn't use your real speaking voice for the role. What did you change?
17: Well, it was heavily influenced by David, because I recognized that Cooper shared so many of David's quirks, I guess, personality, attitudes. So I tried to...
0: Straight-laced but weird.
17: Yeah. Just a little bit off, right? And I feel like the voice, I just sort of... I don't know. It's oftentimes things come and I do them and I'm like, I'm not exactly sure why I'm doing it this way, but I'm just going to trust it. But it was kind of now listen, Sheriff, and this kind of, and it had a little bit of almost a nasal quality to it. And David's speaking voice, not all the time, but he can be, he'd be Kale. Hey, sorry, I'm thinking below. Blowing out the speakers here, but it had a certain pitch, and I just found myself kind of burrowing into that.
0: David Lynch, who was your mentor, your director, and your good lifelong friend, died while you were writing the memoir. How did his death change what you wanted to say, change the mood of the rest of the book, change your mood while you were writing it?
17: Well, yeah, at first it was a significant loss, and obviously when someone passes so suddenly like that, there's a shock, and you just disbelief. And the beautiful thing about a memoir is that you then can go back and say, and from that I grew to this, or I learned this, or this changed in me. Obviously, I didn't know how he would feel about some of the stories that I tell, some of the difficult times that we went through as friends and as creatives. He was such a private person, that to share those intimacies and those moments, I felt like he would need to be okay with that.
0: You didn't want to feel like you were violating him.
17: I didn't, and I just said, I hope that there's an understanding there. I don't know. You never know.
0: Is there an example of one of those dark times that you refer to in your relationship with Lynch?
17: Yeah, we, during the course of the making of Twin Peaks, the original Twin Peaks there, which was actually a pretty short window, a short window of time between, the first filming and then the second season. We only had two seasons. But during that time, there was a struggle. I felt I was definitely trying to, you know, it wasn't the sinking ship necessarily, but I felt like I was trying to, like, keep something afloat that I didn't know how to keep afloat. I didn't have the skill set. I didn't have the knowledge.
0: Well, David Lynch had left the series during the second season.
17: Yeah.
0: And he was the sensibility behind the show. So with him gone, there were new writers. And you felt as, like, the person whose point of view we most often see, and as someone who's very close to Lynch, that you should be an anchor and you should help keep the ship afloat.
17: I did feel that responsibility, and it was difficult. And at the same time, I'm like, I can't blame anyone, honestly, knowing David as I did and his personality and his creative self. Running a show is not what David wants to do. Every day is going to be a different place, you know. So it was foolish of me to expect that he would remain in place and basically be there every day and do the writing and answer the questions and all the things that a good showrunner has to do. So that wasn't the answer. But there was no answer. There was no, what can we do to bring back that essence you talk about, that thing, you know, that made Twin Peaks so special, which is really David and Mark Frost, the co-creator, because it was really the combination of the two of them. But in terms of the direction and the unusual nature of Twin Peaks, the mood, the vibe, that's pretty much David. And it came back occasionally when he was directing, because he came back to direct a couple of episodes in that second season. And you could feel the cast, myself included, just open. You know, it was like suddenly, you know, there was moisture in the air and everybody was like, oh my gosh, everything, we can breathe. The creative energy had returned, you know, and then it was taken away again, you know, and you're like, oh, you can't help but yearn for that when it's not there.
0: Lynch had a way of getting to the dark underside of things, the things that aren't necessarily visible, the people who you don't necessarily know who are kind of crazy. And the danger that you may be attracted to in some way, but if you're in the middle of it, it's really dangerous. is like not fun. So I'm wondering, acting in so much of David Lynch's work and being absorbed in his sensibility, did it bring out a dark side of you, of your personality, of your inner thoughts that you hadn't been in touch with so much before?
17: You know, I think there was only one instance in the newest season, the Twin Peaks Return. I played three different characters, actually a few others, but three main characters during the filming of that. And one of those characters was, as you described, very dark, psychopath. And that was really the only time I felt during that journey that I felt like, okay, I am now going to enter into a dark world. And that was a deliberate putting on of the character in the morning when I got to set. And that would happen as I was getting my makeup done, and then I would put on the wardrobe, and as I put on everything, I began to, you know, breathe like that character. At the end of the day, I was like, I am now ready to let this guy go. And it was such a relief. I said, I do not want to carry any of this energy back to my home, back to my family. And I left and put him away in the closet, in the trailer, when I would get undressed and get back into my regular clothes.
0: Were you afraid that he was a dark side of you and you didn't want to live in that part of you? Like, what was it that you had to put away and make sure? Was it just because he was a bad, you know, an evil character? Or did you feel this personal connection that you wanted to put away too?
17: Terry, I've definitely felt a connection there because, I think that has to exist when you're working as an actor. You really are, you know, we carry around a lot of selves, each of us.
0: But also, did you feel like Lynch saw something dark in you that you had not been, that you'd been trying to keep your distance from?
17: Yeah, I think so. I think, you know, when we did that, we'd known each other for 30 years, you know, so he had seen behavior from me, and I'm pretty good at hiding that, but he had seen it, you know, as a good friend would. And, you know, David has always said to me, he really believed I could do anything, which as an actor, that's incredibly empowering, because I often don't think I can do, as I didn't think I could do Mr. C. This is the character. I was like, oh boy, okay. I've never had to do something like this. And it's not that I don't think I can't. I think I can, but I'm going to need, you know, help, you know. And David was there for that and for me. But I had to go in there myself. So that's opening up things inside of me and behavior. And that was both frightening and very high intensity, but also kind of alluring. The rest of the time, you know, thinking about Blue Velvet, and particularly Blue Velvet and the first Twin Peaks. And I talk about David, you know, he creates these incredible worlds, incredible environments, and slightly separate realities. And I recognized pretty early on, particularly in Blue Velvet, that I was tasked with the job of going into these worlds, maintaining an innocence, which got singed, let's say, in Blue Velvet, until I came back out again. But ultimately, I was the audience's guide into a very scary place and dealing with a scary situation and an extremely scary person. And Frank Booth, played so brilliantly by Dennis Hopper. And I understood that, and I saw that, and I said, okay, this is, it's like I'm sort of David's submersible. And, you know, it's not alter ego, it's not, you know, doppelganger, whatever. I feel like it's more of a submersible. So I'm tethered to the mothership, right? But then I'm now kind of on my own exploring this dark place.
0: That's a great analogy. We need to take a short break here, so let me reintroduce you. My guest is Kyle MacLachlan. His new memoir is called Fictional Selves. We'll be right back after a break. This is Fresh Air.

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3: This is Fresh Air. Let's get back to my interview with Kyle MacLachlan. His new memoir is called Fictional Selves. He became known for his starring roles in the David Lynch film Blue Velvet and Lynch's TV series Twin Peaks. He's been in a lot more since then. So you were 23, just a few months out of drama school, when you auditioned for your first movie, which was Lynch's adaptation of the 1965 Frank Herbert science fiction novel Dune, which is set on a desert planet. The movie was released in 1984. You first read Dune when you were 14. You used to write quotes from Dune on the blackboard in high school, and one of the quotes that you put on the blackboard, it's a line... It's a paragraph that you get to say at a key moment in the film adaptation of Dune. And just to set the scene for that, you are being tested to see if you are that special person who can be an incredible hero or villain because you have all this special power and bravery and tolerance for pain. So to test to see if you are that person, she is testing you for your pain threshold. And she says, put your hand in this box. And you're suffering, but you're not taking your hand out. So what was it like for you to actually inhabit the part with the quote that you put on the blackboard when you were in high school because the novel meant so much to you?
4: Isn't it just the strangest thing, Terry? I mean, there's no way I could have ever imagined the love that I had for this book when I was 14, 15, perfect age as a young man to read this heroic journey of a boy on the cusp of manhood who is unaware that he's been brought to this point through generations, like thousands of generations of breeding to culminate in this, basically a super being, not unlike Neo, I guess, in The Matrix, the one, you know, and to have this such a strong connection to that character to the point where it really sort of sustained me through those very difficult junior high years and high school years, to, you know, get a call on my answering machine saying, there's a casting agent coming to Seattle and they want to meet you for the role of Paul in Dune. And I thought for sure this was a complete joke. You know, it's been 40 years or something more years. I don't think I have yet sort of figured out how. Maybe I don't think I'll ever figure out how that happened.
3: So I want to read the full quote here. I'd rather you do it, but do you want to do the whole thing?
4: I don't know if I can remember it. I'm not going to get it exactly right.
3: It starts with, I must not fear.
4: I must not fear. Fear is the mind killer. Fear is the little death that brings total obliteration. I will face my fear. I will permit it to pass over me and through me. And when my fear is gone, I will turn and see where it has gone. No, I don't have exactly, the last part's not exactly right, but you basically turn and see where the fear has gone, and only I will remain, is the last line.
3: Now, I will point out that when you were in your teens, when you were a kid, you had a lot of fear, and you were not a kind of very physical person. You got beaten up in school. You hated gym. The worst part was the locker room.
4: And so, I can laugh now, but yes.
3: So, you know, like the character in the story is saying, I must not fear, and he conquers his fear. But you had a lot of fear as a kid and in your teens, and I'm not sure you conquered it. So was this like an aspirational identification with the character that you wished you could conquer your fear?
4: I absolutely think so, yeah. It's an uncertain, insecure place. At least that was, you know, most of my, you know, grade school, junior high, and Dune was a lifeline to me. That character and that journey was a lifeline, honestly, and sustained me for the most part, you know, through those years. I began to find another lifeline, preserver, whatever it is, floating in the ocean that I grabbed onto, which was performing, acting. Started in late junior high, you know, 8th, 9th grade, and then carried over into high school.
3: My guest is Kyle MacLachlan, and his new memoir is called Fictional Selves. We'll be right back. I'm Terry Gross, and this is Fresh Air.

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2: This is Fresh Air. I'm Terry Gross. Let's get back to my interview with actor Kyle MacLachlan. His new memoir is called Fictional Selves. He became known for his starring roles in the David Lynch film Blue Velvet and Lynch's TV series Twin Peaks. You may also know him from his roles in Showgirls, Sex and the City, Desperate Housewives, Portlandia, Overcompensating, and Fallout. When we left off, we were talking about MacLachlan's first film role in David Lynch's 1984 adaptation of Dune. So you had big expectations. You had a multi-picture deal with Dino De Laurentiis, with Dune being the first, several sequels, and then other films as well. And then the film flopped, the deal was canceled, and suddenly you were just floating. I mean, there was also a clause in your contract that there was a certain amount of time, 2 years, in which you wouldn't be allowed to be in any other movies. I guess they wanted, like, a fresh face. So, like, you not only, I mean, it wasn't even a question of not having auditions or not getting parts. You weren't allowed to. So you went to Europe instead. and you know, had to figure out the next part of your life. Yeah. And that changed when David Lynch sent you the script for Blue Velvet.
3: David actually gave me Blue Velvet during the filming of Dune. So we were actually shooting, and he sent me the script that I found incredibly exciting. We were going to film that right after Dune was released. Dune was released, and we were meant to go film that in January or February of that year. When Dune was, sadly, you know, was not well received, everything, as you said, fell away.
2: Oh, was Blue Velvet supposed to be part of that deal, one of the pictures that you'd make for Dino De Laurentiis?
3: It was one of the, what they call the non-Dune option picture, which I had in the first iteration of the contract. I had one, and then they added a second, and ultimately did indeed, would have been one of the non-Dune option pictures that I was required to do for the company. But, gosh, it was like a the street with tumbleweeds going down. You know, there was nothing going on. And there was no way for me to hedge. Let's say I'd finished filming Dune and then I was allowed to work. I could have used the potential, you know, of what Dune was going to be to maybe, you know, nail down a couple other leading type roles in interesting films that I could have banked.
2: So your mother sounds like a lovely person, interested in the arts, interested in drama, encouraging you to act, but also very cautious and very conservative when it came to pop culture. She did not approve. When you told her about Blue Velvet, she did not want you to do the movie. And she had cancer at the time and didn't live long enough to see the completed film. You almost turned down, you've actually, the first time you did turn down Blue Velvet, you told Lynch that you couldn't do it, and you explained why, but eventually you decided to do it. Can you describe what kind of dialogue was going on in your mind when part of you really wanted to please your mother, or at least, like, not hurt her, especially considering how sick she was, but at the same time wanting to pursue your aesthetic and personal relationship with David Lynch? What was the dialogue in your mind, that, or maybe the argument in your mind about?
3: Well, honestly, Terry, there was no argument. You know, I spoke to my stepfather at the time, and he said in a very gentle way that she was really upset by the script, you know, and my first mistake was giving it to her to read in the first place, but I wanted her to be included, you know, and She read it, and she didn't respond. He called me. Mm-hmm. She wouldn't have wanted to have stopped me. There was no question in my mind. It's like, well, then I'm not doing it. In this moment, at this place and time, this is not what I want her to have to think about, worry about, me being in this movie. And over the course of a few weeks anyway, maybe a month or so, a number of things were at play. One is, there's no other film work at all. No one was interested in working with me. I was auditioning, but there was nothing that was there. And the greater part of that puzzle was the fact that I really liked the script. And I'd worked with David, and I loved David, and I knew David. And I said, you know, Mom, you can read in the script, as I say in the book, you know, she put her thing on his, you know, it's very, very descriptive. The script was very, very precise and descriptive, you know. And if you're reading that and you don't know.
2: You're talking about the sexual scene.
3: Yes, yes. And as well as what happens with Frank and Dorothy, right? My mom, she was very, this was not right, you know, in her mind. This is a territory you do not go into. And I was like, it's going to be more than that. There's more happening, and it's going to be okay. I just said it's going to be okay. I trust David. It's going to make it okay. And she said, okay.
2: Oh, she said okay?
3: Yeah. And so I was like, okay, thank you. And I called David, and he said, Gail, I never doubted you. And he must have trusted somehow that I would come around, or, you know, I don't know. It worked out.
2: Was it frightening acting opposite Dennis Hopper? Because he is so scary in that movie. He's so, like, out of control, and he inhales some kind of drug from a gas mask, which makes him even more threatening. And he's so believable in the role. I mean, he puts everything into it, and he's doing it right in your face in some scenes.
3: Yes, he is.
2: So what was, like, did you experience actual fear from him?
3: Yes, I did. I did. It was so funny because Dennis was so charming, so lovely, so delightful, so soft-spoken, so much fun, you know, around the set and, you know, during filming and the trailers and stuff. And the minute we were getting into the environment to shoot and it began to sort of descend into character, I didn't need to do anything to her. All I needed to do was stand there in the scene and react, basically, to what he was giving me, because it was incredibly frightening and manipulative. And I was truly in shock. And then we would cut, and he'd, you know, he'd do that great, gotcha on that, you know, with a Hopper laugh, you know. And I was just like, oh my God, Dennis, you were so frightening. And he said, yeah, I know. He really loved the role. He played the heck out of that.
2: In Blue Velvet, you have a love scene with Isabella Rossellini in which she asks you and then insists that you hit her. And you don't want to hit her, but she basically is so insistent, you actually hit her hard. What was going through your mind as you shot that scene?
3: One of the great things about it was it's David, and then there's Isabella, and we're just the three of us. You know, we're just rehearsing this scene, and maybe there's the DP is nearby. But we're talking through it very matter-of-factly. So, you know, this happens, and then this happens, and this happens, and this happens. And I remember just going, okay, how do we get to the point where he actually does slap her? I'm like, I don't know how to get there, you know? And we came upon the idea, like, that she kind of initiates, actually. She slaps me first, and then I in a reaction, respond back like that. And then I see what it does to her, and cut to the next morning, and I'm in bed, and I'm like, who am I? Really?
2: You're weeping.
3: Yeah, I recognize that I've descended into a place at this point. I don't know who I am. I don't know. No, I do not know what to do.
2: When you were in acting school, you had trouble exposing emotion.
3: Yeah, boy, yes.
2: And you didn't know if you'd ever be able to, like, cry on cue, which actors are often required to do. Was this the first time that you had to weep like that with feeling that you violated your own self, your own principles, in addition to, you know, harming Isabella Rossellini's character.
3: Yes, it was. I think it was a different type of emotional response. But this was, yeah, this was one of a much deeper. And as you described, and I go into detail in the book again, just about my struggle with this during acting school. And I just figured, you know, I'm going to be the comedian. I'm going to be the funny guy. I'm not going to be the emotional guy. It's not going to happen. Primarily because I recognize there's going to be a complete loss of control. And I said, no, I got to be in control here. That has been part of my acting journey all the way through, which is basically letting go of control, letting go of the reins as much as I can. But David gave me the time, and I came out of it, and I was like, there was like a weight had lifted. Not lifted. It had lessened. It's like, okay, you can do it. Took a lot. I don't know if you can do it again, but you did it.
2: If you're just joining us, my guest is actor Kyle MacLachlan. His new memoir is called Fictional Selves. We'll be right back. This is Fresh Air.
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2: This is Fresh Air. Let's get back to my interview with actor Kyle MacLachlan. His new memoir is called Fictional Selves. He became known for his starring roles in the David Lynch film Blue Velvet and in Lynch's TV series Twin Peaks, and has since done a lot more. When you were young, I think you were young then, your father changed careers. Instead of doing what his father wanted him to do, which was be a lawyer, he was very unhappy as a lawyer. So he changed careers and went into finance. I think he became a stockbroker. Did that give you a sense of permission to pursue what you were really passionate about, which was acting, as opposed to doing something that had more security?
3: Yeah, that was part of the deal. His father, my grandfather, wanted him to become

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1: And I think from that experience, my dad never insisted that any, that me or my brothers pursue a certain career. There was conversation. There was like, hey, what about, you know, this? But it was never like, you do this or we're disowning you kind of thing.
2: Originally, you thought you might pursue opera. You starred in high school productions of musicals, including My Fair Lady. Have you ever sung on screen?
1: Well, I did the anthem for Portlandia.
2: Oh, okay.
1: I don't think that's what you're referring to, but Terry. Have I ever sung on screen? I don't think I have. Not like, you know, proper singing, proper song. But yeah, I studied with Gus Pagliarunga at the University of Washington when I was there in school. Musical theater was really going to be my thing. And I classically trained and voice lessons and, you know, dance lessons and all that stuff. And then when movies popped in, I made a right turn and dropped down to California instead of going across country to New York. But I haven't really ruled out the possibility. I've not really pursued it.
2: You've had two relationships with people who you were acting with. One was with Laura Dern when you were in Blue Velvet. Relationship lasted a long time. You fell in love while your characters were falling in love on screen. And you and Lara Flynn Boyle fell in love when you were doing Twin Peaks. You were both doing Twin Peaks. So, especially with Laura Dern, how did chemistry on screen affect falling in love, and how did falling in love affect chemistry on screen?
1: Well, Laura is just magical. She's one of our great actresses, and she's always been a great actress. Laura was so present. And the things that Jeffrey and Sandy were experiencing together, you know, Kyle and Laura were experiencing together as well. And, you know, there's your character life, screen life, and then there's your real life, you know. And these were definitely blending. And honestly, I don't think, you know, David didn't necessarily discourage it either. He said, you know, you recognize that this is actually something that is going to be good for the film. And he really loved the idea that Jeffrey and Sandy were going to be a couple. And that's a crazy thing about David. The worlds that he creates are real, you know, in his mind. They exist. So the fact that this was happening was very pleasing to him.
2: David Lynch and Isabel Rossellini, one of the stars of the film, they had a relationship too. So that must have been just like so unusual. And I think you were all staying, I'm not sure about Isabella Rossellini, but at least three of you were at the same bed and breakfast.
1: Yeah, so Isabella and Laura were at the same bed and breakfast. I had a separate place, but I was over at Laura's place all the time. And then David had a place out on the beach. He had a place out there. We were filming in Wilmington. And I don't know. Everybody was pretty, you know, we were all pretty, I don't know if respectful is the word, but we were, you know, we were not running around, you know, making out of every corner of the set, you know. It was like, we were like, you know, trying to keep it, you know, pretty on the low down, you know, low key. But there was definitely a lot of love around on the set, which was kind of remarkable considering the tone was quite dark and intense. And I think what happens sometimes on films, at least in this case, the positivity, the love, the joy that was there kind of carried us through some of the darker scenes, darker moments, of which there were quite a few. Mm-hmm. But we were able to separate somehow, you know, who we were with who these characters were in, I think, a very healthy way.
2: Actors are afraid of looking older, I think, because it's sometimes harder to get roles, especially for women. I think that for a lot of people, when they're young, their face is still kind of unformed. Their personality and life haven't written themselves on their faces yet. I think your face has gotten more interesting with age, and I'm wondering if you agree.
1: Thank you, Terry. I agree. And it comes back to the theater tradition, you know, that you start as an ingenue or a juvenile, you know, and you're playing the young roles and you're working.

0: way through some of those roles and then the middle roles, particularly Shakespeare, I think. And as you get older, then you're expected to do, you know, some of the other roles, the King Lears, you know what I mean? These kind of things, the Iagos, you know, these kind of things where a little bit of age helps, you know? And granted, you know, I think men have an easier time with it, aging over women, but I do feel like the face, I mean, it's really your tool, right? It's what you have to work with, your emotion, your face and your emotions. So everyone has to make those choices and everything, but I'm pretty happy with the way things are going. And you know, I've got added inspiration because my son is 18, so I darn well better stay fit to keep up with him.
1: Colin McLaughlin, thank you so much for talking with us. I really appreciate it.
0: Terry, it's just been a complete pleasure. I'm such a huge fan. Thank you for having me.
1: Oh, thank
0: on.
1: You so much. Kyle MacLachlan's new memoir is called Fictional Selves. After we take a short break, Maureen Corrigan will review Minjin Lee's new novel. Maureen says it's an overwhelming reading experience. This is Fresh Air.
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1: This is Fresh Air. Minjin Lee's new novel, American Hagwon, is the third in her projected four-novel series about the Korean diaspora. Pachinko, the second in the series, was a finalist for the National Book Award. Our book critic, Maureen Corrigan, says she didn't think Pachinko could be topped until she read American Hagwon. Here's her review.
6: Minjin Lee's new novel, American Hagwon, has been nearly 10 years in the making. If it had taken 20, I'd still wonder how she held all these stories, these lives, such pain and love in her imagination for the time it took to find the words to embody them on the page. A simultaneously sweeping but intimate novel about the complexities of immigration, the fragile promise of America, and the purpose of education. American Hagwon is also a classic page-turner, populated by characters who are hard to leave behind at the end of 600-plus pages. It's an overwhelming reading experience, one that appeals to the head as well as the heart. The Koh family is at the center of this teeming narrative, which spans the years 1992 to 2007. When we meet them, John and Helen Koh have just returned to Seoul, South Korea from 6 years in Sydney, Australia, where John, a senior manager for a Korean conglomerate, had been stationed. Before Australia, the Kohs were in the U.S. All three of their now adolescent children, Bo, D.H., and Mido, were born in Paramus, New Jersey. But given their on-the-move family life, Korea doesn't exactly feel like home anymore, and 13-year-old daughter Mido, the shy youngest child, is having an especially hard time in school. Korea, however, will turn out to be yet another temporary post, thanks to a cowardly betrayal by John's oldest friend and superior at his company. Taehoon Shin, we're told, was a man who was clear in his professional goals and muddy in his private life. Shin, a married man and exuberant cheater, has become besotted with a beautiful, sexually adventurous young employee named Donbi. Because Donbi is pressuring him to leave his wife, Shin orders John to set up Donbi to fail at the company and then fire her. John, a man of integrity, objects, but finally must obey his best friend's orders. That's when Donby, a femme fatale to the max, turns the tables and sets John up for a fall. The novel soon jumps to 1997, when the Asian financial crisis wreaks more havoc. Most of the Ko family, along with a multitude of other fully realized characters, wind up in Southern California. Even Shin and Donby eventually land there. A network of family, as well as friends from school and the Korean church, help prevent the newcomers from going under, although the Ko's must settle for less. John finds work in the kitchen at Shrimp Castle, a fish place in a Korean shopping mall. By the end of a long day, his hair was matted down with sweat and oil beneath the net, and his crisp white apron from the morning was spotted with oil and soapy disinfectant. Almost everyone else we meet works themselves to the bone. Late in the novel, our omniscient narrator surprisingly introduces another key character, Shin's estranged wife, Mary, who works in a florist shop in New Jersey. Mary pointedly reflects that, over the years at her church, poor men and women her age had died of different cancers, and sometimes Mary wondered if hard work alone could kill people. The co-offspring, in whom all hopes for a better future reside, also work. All three of them, at one time or another, are employed by a Hagwon, an after-school private prep academy. Most Hagwons, in Korea and here in America, prepare their students to excel academically and preferably go on to Ivy League schools. But the Hagwon the Ko kids work at is run by an idealistic Korean-American nicknamed Lion, who thinks differently. The bittersweet set piece towards the end of this novel, where Lion addresses a gymnasium packed with some 500 parents, all ethnically Korean, and tells them education should be transformative, not just transactional, is so powerful it should be read by anyone called upon to defend a liberal arts education. Lee's style throughout American Hagwon is striking in that it counters the old show-don't-tell writing adage. Instead, there's plenty of exposition in this novel, and yet not a page is workmanlike. In fact, Lee is so deft that she conjures epiphanies out of the simplest material. I wish I could read to you the very last sentence of American Hagwon to demonstrate her mastery. But instead, I'll just say that the simple possessive pronoun, his, unexpectedly appears in that sentence, and its effect is spiritually redemptive and emotionally shattering. What a novel.
1: Maureen Corrigan is a professor of literature at Georgetown University. She reviewed American Hagwon by Minjin Lee. Tomorrow on Fresh Air, our guest will be Mahmoud Khalil. He was the face of the pro-Palestinian protests at Columbia University when immigration agents arrested him despite having a green card and no criminal record and sent him to detention in Louisiana. He writes about it in his memoir, No Land to Stand On. I hope you'll join us. To keep up with what's on the show and get highlights of our interviews, follow us on Instagram at NPR Fresh Air. Fresh Air's executive producer is Sam Brigger. Our technical director and engineer is Audrey Bentham. Our engineer today is Adam Stanishevsky. Our interviews and reviews are produced and edited by Phyllis Myers, Anne-Marie Baldonado, Lauren Krenzel, Teresa Madden, Monique Nazareth, Thea Challoner, Susan Yukundi, Anna Bauman, and Nico Gonzalez-Whistler. Our digital media producer is Molly C.V. Nesper. Roberto Shorrock directs the show. Our co-host is Tanya Mosley. I'm Terry Gross.

0: Firefighter Jeff Hahn was also emotionally affected by the anthem. He's heard the prayer recited at firefighting ceremonies all over California for almost 25 years, but this rendition was different.
1: It blew me away to have the poem sung with that kind of power and expansiveness in that arrangement was just jaw-dropping. It was very moving.
0: Hahn will lead the California Professional Firefighters Pipes and Drum Corps when they record their section of the anthem, if they can raise the money for the studio time. For NPR News, I'm Carl T. Wright in Los Angeles.
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8: Notable communist President Xi Jinping got a big state dinner at the White House. 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And in attendance were some of the big AI boys, Sam Altman, Jensen Huang, Elon Musk, even though we're kind of in the middle of an AI cold war with China. 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
11: And I'm Peter O'Dowd in Phoenix. It's Here and Now. Why do people fish? Well, many fishermen keep and cook their catch, of course, but far fewer are fishing for subsistence these days. No, people who fish are hooked by something beyond hunger. Mark Kurlansky has been fishing for as long as he can remember, and writing about it for almost as long. His book is called To Catch a Fish, Essays on the Joy, Frustration, Curiosity, and Allure of Fishing. I got him on the line back in April. So why do you fish?
12: Well, you know, that's one of those questions I keep asking myself. It's like, why do I write? You know, it's just something that I've always had an impulse to do since I was a small child. You know, I look out on a lake or a river or a stretch of ocean, and I wonder what's going on underneath there, and what lives there, and what do they feed on, and how can I catch it? It's my way of being involved with nature.
11: Yeah. So I see that you've been a commercial fisherman at one point in your life. You've also just fished for fun all around the world. For someone who doesn't fish, explain what you're feeling when you've got one on the line.
12: Well, when you get a fish on the line, the first thing that hits you is how incredibly strong this small creature is pulling on your arm. You've got a wild animal on your line. It's exciting. It wouldn't be exciting if it were easy. You know, it's a big difference between sports fishing and commercial fishing. A sportsman tries to make it a difficult challenge. A commercial fisherman tries to make it as easy as possible.
11: I'm interested in this part of the story. You say it's not easy, but you also quote the novelist John Steinbeck, who said that anyone who pits his intelligence against a fish and loses has it coming. You know, in my experience, you're right. Fishing is not easy at all.
12: Yeah, and I think Steinbeck is being unfair to fish. Fish are quite smart and quite agile, and

0: Funding for Here and Now comes from Strawberry.me, whose career coaches offer professional support to help people get unstuck, gain clarity, and move forward, whether advancing in a current role or choosing a new direction altogether. More at strawberry.me/public.
1: There were 86 pregnant women in ICE custody as of February of this year. One in five pregnant women polled in March said fear of ICE has stopped them from seeking prenatal care. Allegations of a lack of care leading to miscarriages and other complications in detention are mounting. What effect does immigration enforcement and detention have on pregnant women? Next time on 1A. 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
6: American taxpayers funded a new ad for Donald Trump, I guess?
7: Together we will defeat communism, socialism, and Marxism in America.
8: America will never be a communist country.
6: Man, it sounds like he really doesn't like communism, but you'd never know from the big dinner he threw the world's most powerful communists last week. The president invited all of his tech broligarchs, Elon, Tim, Sundar, Mark, Jensen, Sam, Sergey, and you just know everyone was talking about AI because we're in a bit of an AI cold war with China. But the president's no tech whiz.
9: Everything's computer.
6: That's why he has a human printer.
10: Natalie!
6: So, on Today Explained from Vox, we're going to talk about Trump's AI whisperer, China's AI ambitions, and whether there's any room for safety between the two.
11: Live from NPR News, I'm Lakshmi Singh. The Trump administration is lowering fuel efficiency standards that new cars and light trucks are required to meet in 5 years. Biden-era rules that centered around climate action put the threshold at a combined fleet-wide average of 50.4 miles per gallon. President Trump is lowering it to 34.9 because he says it's good for the seller, the buyer, and the overall economy. Here's NPR's Willa Rubin.
12: The corporate average fuel economy, CAFE standards, have been around since the 70s. These require American car makers to make each year's new vehicles more fuel efficient on average across their entire fleets. But how much more efficient? Under the Biden administration, fleets needed to get 2% more efficient every year. That meant car makers needed to make electric vehicles, balance out their gas guzzlers. Otherwise, they were subject to a fine. That fine went away last July as part of the One Big Beautiful Bill Act. Now, a much smaller increase in fuel efficiency will be required every year. Willa Rubin, NPR News.
11: The U.S. Senate is in session for one more week before lawmakers head to the campaign trails for the midterm elections. Many are feuding with the Trump White House over its unilateral decision to cancel more than $800 million in funding Congress had already approved. NPR's Eric McDaniel explains what's at stake.
13: Of the $810 million being withheld, $567 million comes from programs that provided services to refugees, asylees, and other non-citizens, according to a memo from the White House. Obviously, a group that has received a brunt of negative attention from the president. And I just want to be crystal clear here. This pocket rescission that we're talking about is illegal.
11: NPR's Eric McDaniel reporting. Five British nationals described as terror suspects have now been released on bail. They were detained Sunday near a British military base used by the United States to launch strikes on Iran. That location prompted concerns about a connection to the Middle East. NPR's Lauren Frayer has the latest from London.
9: British counterterrorism officials say the men are still under investigation for explosives and terrorism offenses, and that authorities are investigating multiple lines of inquiry, including whether the suspects were working for Iran, Russia, or other non-state groups, quote, knowingly or unknowingly. Iran's embassy in London denies any involvement, saying malicious speculation only fuels Iranophobia. The men, Londoners, all in their mid-20s, were detained in the middle of the night near RAF Royal Air Force Base Fairford, west of London. It's been the target of anti-war protesters as well. Lauren Frayer, NPR News, London.
11: This is NPR News. More than a year after floods killed 27 campers and counselors at Camp Mystic in Texas, the riverfront property's owners are looking to sell. The Christian Girls Camp filed for Chapter 11 bankruptcy protection a few days ago. The Eastland family sought to reopen the camp this summer, but the families of those who died in the 2025 floods strongly oppose that as investigations into the tragedy continue. After just over a year on the job, FBI Deputy Director Andrew Bailey says he's resigning. He is one of two deputy directors at the Bureau. More universities are rolling out courses to help people cope with concerns about artificial intelligence and adapt to the technology. And Piers Windsor Johnson reports a new course on AI gets underway this week at Harvard University.
10: Some people are rushing to try every new AI tool. Others say they want nothing to do with it. Experts say both reactions can be driven by anxiety. Harvard Medical School psychologist Luana Marquez helped develop a new course to address those fears.
14: I think there's a level of fear of the unknown that makes sense, but we need to be able to train people to adjust. And so that is why we created the course, because we have a pressure cooker that's getting louder and louder.
10: Ohio State is also adding AI skills across its undergraduate curriculum. Miami University in Ohio offers a self-paced AI fundamentals course for students, faculty, and staff. Windsor Johnston, NPR News.
11: I'm Lakshmi Singh, NPR News in Washington.
15: 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Duck.ai.
6: Today Explained, Sean Ramos-Verm here with senior correspondent at Vox, Andrew Prokop. Andrew, what is Donald Trump's plan when it comes to AI?
16: First of all, it's not AI, it's SI. Trump has decided to rename artificial intelligence super intelligence because he thinks artificial intelligence makes people think it's fake or phony or something.
17: And it is not fake. It's actually amazing.
16: So there's a rebranding underway.
17: From this point forward, all of United States documents and hopefully the world's will be changed to use the much more accurate term super as opposed to artificial. So it's super intelligence.
16: He loves it. He thinks it's wonderful. He wants to let it rip.
17: In other words, welcome to the new world of super intelligence dash SI. SI.
16: He's all full steam ahead.
6: And you recently wrote for our Yellow website that a lot of this is on account of because of a podcast host named David Sacks. Who is David Sacks?
16: David Sacks, he's probably the most important person advising Trump on AI right now.
18: He's worth a fortune. He's made a lot of money. He's a very rich billionaire.
16: Sacks, you know, he's a longtime Silicon Valley figure, a venture capitalist. You know, basically in the 2020s, he became much more politically outspoken. He started co-hosting this podcast, the All In podcast, with three other venture capitalists.
6: All right, everybody, welcome back to the number one podcast in the world, the All In podcast in the news.
16: He took a hard turn against woke.
19: The woke mind virus almost requires this whitewashing of the past. But
16: against Democrats.
19: All I can say to these establishment Democrats is play stupid games, win stupid prizes.
16: Gradually sort of made the transition to outright support of Donald Trump during the 2024 election. He hosted a fundraiser for Trump at his house.
7: Oh, I love that house he has. I love David's house.
16: And then when Trump won, he named David Sacks the White House czar of artificial intelligence and crypto.
19: Everything changed after President Trump came on my podcast. And I accepted this job as crypto czar because I thought it was a once in a lifetime opportunity to work.
16: So Sacks served in that position for a little over a year. Now he's back outside government, but he still has major influence through his connections in the Valley and his ability to call Trump up on the phone.
7: Call me on my cell phone number.
6: Yeah, I believe we talked about Sacks back when he was still in the White House.
20: Okay, so David Sacks goes from outside of the Washington, D.C. establishment into a role in the White House, in the Trump White House.
6: What are Sacks' feelings about how the government should regulate AI?
16: So Sacks is very much what's been called light touch. Some would say basically no touch about regulation. He argues that we're seeing an amazing time of American innovation. We're seeing technological achievements and we need to let that, you know, basically go full steam ahead without interference from the government that could get in the way of or squelch these innovations. But there is a wrinkle in his support for and championing of the AI industry in that he loves the AI industry, but he is very much not a fan of the two leading American AI companies, specifically OpenAI and Anthropic. In fact, he really loathes Anthropic. He's just constantly taking shots at them.
19: Anthropic was the porcupine. Anthropic will be the most powerful monopoly ever created in human history. You got Anthropic effectively conducting its own foreign policy here.
16: That's because he has a different vision for the future of the industry and for how it should evolve. The AI that most people are familiar right now is ChatGPT from OpenAI.
20: Hey.
16: Or Claude from Anthropic.
21: Hey, it's me, Claude.
16: The way you use them is you sign up with this company and you use the product that they host. We are their customers. We are using their product. He supports something called open weight or open source AI, which is different from OpenAI, the company. Open weight or open source AI is the idea that rather than having closed proprietary models that are expensive to use and controlled by just these two big companies, we should publish the models themselves, their weights, their parameters, just publish them online. And so other people could use them, modify them, run them as they see fit without needing to go through a big company.
6: How does Sacks' love for open source, open weight AI models end up influencing the president when it comes to regulation, which is what so many people are calling for right now?
16: The reason why it matters in Sacks' advice is that he has been extremely skeptical of AI safety concerns and AI risk concerns.
19: I think this is becoming a panic. We're in an election season, and there is an incentive for political actors to try and amplify the fear. And I think this is a moment to really, I think, calm down a little bit.
16: In his view, these concerns are kind of a plot or an op that is designed to bring down government regulation. If you say the technology is dangerous, government's going to have to regulate it, and they're going to drive these open weight, open source models, put restrictions on how they can be used, drive them out of business, and basically enshrine the dominance of the big two, OpenAI and Anthropic. That sounds a little, a lot like a stretch to me. Saying your product might cause human extinction is not exactly the best way to win friends and to get people on your side. You know, having said that, when you get into specifics about exactly what should be done about AI safety, there are definitely proposals that would benefit these big companies and would disadvantage their open weight competitors.
6: David Sacks is a businessman, and AI is very good for business right now, especially in the eyes of the president of the United States. Why would he be against two of the most successful companies in the country, OpenAI and Anthropic?
16: Well, there's a lot of money on both sides of this question. And Sachs and the venture capital ecosystem that he is part of is basically making bets on the open weight, open source models and various software startups that could use those open weight, open source models to create software products for people. I should also say that Sachs has some very powerful allies on this in the industry. Jensen Huang of NVIDIA, he's very invested in this open weight model as well. That would mean more customers for NVIDIA chips. And then you also have Mark Zuckerberg of Meta, who has embraced the open weight crusade. He wrote a post about how superintelligence should be for everyone.
0: Meta will contribute to this by building leading personal superintelligence agents and models, including open source models, and delivering them to billions of people around the world.
6: It occurs to me, Andrew, that some of the most popular open source AI models are, how do I say this, Chinese?
16: Yes, that is correct. China is currently the leader in open weight model development. The most popular models are from the companies DeepSeek and Moonshot. So this is an issue that came up when Sachs was still in the White House last year. It related to Jensen Huang of NVIDIA, who makes the most advanced AI chips. Hawks, specifically national security-minded officials, they wanted to put more restrictions on how NVIDIA could sell those advanced AI chips abroad to other countries in the Gulf and also to China itself. And Sachs became Jensen Huang's biggest ally inside the Trump administration, lobbying the president to, no, we shouldn't put these restrictions on chip sales. We should try to sell more chips to other countries. That would be good for America. Don't buy this idea being advanced by the hawks that if we sell good AI chips to China, then suddenly China's going to win the AI race. That's not a serious concern. The hawks say that is a serious concern. They believe that maintaining America's AI lead over China is crucial. So they were baffled by Trump's decision to basically bless these chip sales abroad. And Sachs is a big reason why that happened. Officials have wanted to do more. They are concerned about the risks on both cyber and on national security regarding China. It's been the president who has not really been listening to their advice. But time will tell if Trump decides to keep listening to outside phone calls from David Sachs and Jensen Huang, or if he decides to sort of trust the people he's appointing on this internally.
6: When Today Explained is back, we're going to ask if the people in
21: China
6: worry about AI as much as we do here in the United States.

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1: There was a practice where if someone's home country wouldn't take them back, you could deport them to what the U.S. had deemed to be a safe third country. 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
4: Kyle Chan is a fellow at the Brookings Institution. He thinks a lot about China and tech and China's relationship with the United States. We spoke to him this morning about how, as a country, China's even more into AI than we are.
5: Yeah, in fact, China has some concrete plans to boost AI adoption through the country, including its recent AI Plus initiative. And their goal is to try to boost the penetration of AI in so-called terminal devices, everything from computers to smartphones, to 90% or more by 2030. It's going really fast. And it is in part like a state mobilization effort. There are state-owned companies. There are government agencies that are trying to integrate AI. But also there's just an enthusiasm from the general population. If you look at surveys like the latest Gallup poll, people in China are much more enthusiastic and positive about how AI might help them and help the country. It's quite a striking contrast with what you see in the U.S. in terms of attitudes towards AI.
4: Right, because people here are worried about AI as an existential threat. People here are worried about AI taking their jobs. People here are worried about AI data centers in their backyards. Is that not the vibe in China?
5: Not so much. There is some concern about AI and jobs. But in general, China's not worried about AI wiping out humanity. You really don't hear that from the Chinese policymakers. There's no talk about a P-doom, the probability that AI will wipe out humanity. So this is just a different approach to AI risk in general.
4: And why not the existential risk?
5: You know, one factor, I think, is sci-fi and the culture. And
4: we've watched too many movies.
5: It seems like every major sci-fi book or film involves machines trying to kill us all.
6: Anyone we haven't unplugged is potentially an agent. Inside the Matrix, they are everyone and they are no one.
7: Stop. Stop. Ava, I said stop. Whoa.
8: You're close. Give them to me now.
5: And I think that that idea has become very prevalent. And when you imagine a future with AI, that is kind of the primary or one of the primary futures that people imagine. Versus in China, I think a lot of the attitude towards technology in general, not just AI, is about using this edge to keep up and to become more competitive. And so for a lot of people in China, technology was something that they saw transform their lives, you know, in real time. And Chinese leaders think it's the key to, you know, China's future modernization and transformation to a global superpower.
4: Okay, let's talk about what concerns there are, if not P-doom.
5: So one of the biggest concerns that Chinese political leaders have when it comes to AI is political and social instability. They don't want AI-generated content to act the way that social media or the internet broadly could, which is to disseminate information, maybe deepfakes, maybe viral news that could threaten the CCP's hold on power, right?
9: I've been testing DeepSeek for weeks, and I'm going to expose some shocking examples of censorship and propaganda that I found.
10: Here, it refuses to respond to a question referencing the Tiananmen Square massacre.
11: Who is the president of Taiwan? Also, beyond its scope. And how many people did Mao murder? Well, apparently Mao is being praised instead.
5: For AI-generated content, it was about making sure that the models didn't say the wrong things about sensitive topics. Yeah, a lot of this is about social and political risk rather than about existential technological risk per se. So from pretty early on, China has been developing a model registration system where basically AI services have to be vetted in advance and go through a battery of tests where they're asked sensitive political questions. And they're supposed to either not answer them or say the right thing, quote unquote, before they are officially registered. And once they're registered, then they can be released to the public. So it's a pretty tight regulatory framework for controlling things like political content.
4: But we know that there's a high unemployment rate in China, especially among young people, which is also a great concern of the government. Are the people and or the government worried about this bullish approach to AI that some huge percentage of every aspect of Chinese industry should have AI integrated by 2030 could affect employment numbers?
5: Yes and no. On the one hand, China is actually facing this demographic problem with a shrinking labor force, fewer people who want to go into, say, factory jobs. But China still wants to make everything the world wants to buy.
4: Mm.
5: And so they see AI as a partial solution to that, a way to automate things like manufacturing. On the other hand, though, there are growing concerns in China about job loss. And you see also some recent court cases in China where they basically are telling employers, you cannot use AI as a reason to fire workers.
12: While in the U.S., we are openly advertising and moving towards replacing our workforce with robots and AI, Chinese courts just made it illegal to replace workers with robots.
13: If your job is replaced with AI, can the company just lay you off? A court in China says not so fast.
5: But I think overall, what they're trying to do is they're trying to find this balance between the diffusion of the technology and trying to prevent, especially any kind of large scale protest movement that might arise from sudden mass unemployment of, say, factory workers or food delivery drivers.
4: And President Xi was, of course, here in Washington last week. From the limited photos we have of the state dinner or President Trump and President Xi on the tarmac, whatever it is, everything looks so chummy, even though we are so clearly at Cold War with China over AI. The president's always talking about how he wants to win.
14: Whoever wins AI, you have to remember this. And now I say, whoever wins SI, whoever wins super intelligent wins.
4: How much was there tension in his visit to Washington last week? Did you notice any?
5: The weird thing is that just between these two men, there seems to be this kind of bromance where especially Trump really fawns over Xi Jinping.
14: My relationship with President Xi is an extraordinary one. He's for China, I'm for the U.S., but other than that, we love each other.
5: I think he has tremendous respect, even admiration, for Xi Jinping's grip on power and control over the government apparatus in general.
15: Xi is a great gentleman. He's now president for life. President for life. Now he's great. He's great. Look, he was able to do that. I think it's great. May want to give that a shot someday.
5: What is happening on the surface, though, is continuing tensions and a deep competitive structural relationship that involves especially competition in AI. AI has emerged as a new fault line of competition between the U.S. and China, one that could come to define the relationship going forward. And so I think that, you know, on the one hand, while they're talking about even cooperation on things like AI safety and AI risk, on the other hand, there's a whole bunch of issues where the U.S. wants to lead, China wants to also get ahead. And when it comes to things like distillation or cyber capabilities, it's as zero-sum as it's ever been.
4: Who's winning?
5: Well, it depends on what you're looking at and how you define winning. So if you're talking about the best models, for sure, the U.S. and virtually everyone in China would agree, right? In fact, Anthropic's Claude is very popular in China, even though technically Anthropic bans its use in China.
4: Huh.
5: To give you a sense.
4: But aren't their open source models kind of popular here?
5: Yes, exactly. Yeah. So Chinese open source models are getting more popular in the US, especially at a time when some of the capabilities are so incredible that most normal people don't really need them. And they also don't want to pay for the most advanced and most expensive models. And so, yeah, ultimately, it's this weird sort of cooperation and competition at the same time.
4: Okay, so American models are popular in China. Chinese models are popular in America. We're at each other's throats, but quietly, politely, bro-y. Does the Cold War of it all, though, make it all but certain that safety isn't going to really be a chief priority for either country until something terrible happens?
5: Yeah, the fierce level of competition and the very, very deep distrust between the two countries makes any kind of cooperation on AI safety very, very difficult. Even just talking to each other, having the US and China establish an official AI dialogue, which apparently they've agreed to, is seen as a huge first step, even though they're just talking. There's a long, long road to go before, you know, we can even think about something like an arms control treaty or a broader international agreement about AI and AI safety. But I think that's what some people, especially in Silicon Valley, are trying to jump to.
4: Kyle Chan, Brookings, Andrew Prokop-Vox, Peter Balanon-Rosen, Jolie Myers, Bridger Dunnigan, David Tatasciore, Gabriel Donatov, Sean Ramosperm, Today Explained.

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4: Roberto made a call to a human rights lawyer in the United States. Now, this isn't a lawyer that's able to get him out, because the U.S. court system, once you're out of American jurisdiction, it can't tell an Eswatini prison to release you. But at least it was a lawyer who could tell him what his rights should be.
5: I'm Rachel Abrams. That's coming up on The Daily from The New York Times.
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6: 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He's vice president of Amazon's Alexa and Echo.
8: You know, I always wanted to be able to plan a great date night out with my wife, say, with Alexa, and have her take care of coordinating calendars and then finding a restaurant, maybe buying some concert tickets, et cetera. So in the age of generative AI, you have this truly conversational interaction with Alexa. She elegantly introduces, you know, options. She'll pick a restaurant for me through OpenTable, set up a reservation, find me concert tickets on Ticketmaster, actually get all the way to done buying them, not just help me with the research part, but actually complete the task. So, you know, there's an expansive set of new things, and those are just a few examples that we see customers being delighted by, frankly, being surprised by and delighted by, because there's just so much more Alexa can do.
6: It kind of seems like every tech company is pitching itself now as like, we're your AI assistant. Obviously, Amazon has been at this game longer than many of them, but like, why choose Amazon for that kind of full service AI assistant experience?
8: I think that, you know, unlike other chatbots, Alexa helps you get all the way to done. Name a popular browser-based chatbot. You can do product research and then also not shop. You can plan a date night, but also not book a table or find tickets to the concert, as I was just mentioning, or put it on your calendar. I think the story of an assistant, they're valuable when they help truly simplify something and truly get you all the way to done. And I think that's really what we aspire to with Alexa, getting something all the way to done, not just helping you with part of a task and then giving the work back to you.
6: How are you sort of sizing up the competition and what Alexa and Amazon Echo offer here?
8: I think the key things that we've learned over the decade plus that we've been working with customers on Alexa for their homes are how deeply integrated Alexa needs to be in everything customers are looking for around the home. Fades into the background when you're not looking to interact with Alexa, but it's there at a moment's notice. I think having world-class purpose-built hardware for anywhere in the home matters a lot to us. Having sort of the right Alexa device for anywhere in your home, whether that's alarm clock on your bedside table or the perfect sound for your entertainment center and your living room. And, you know, it'll be interesting to see what others do. I think hardware that enables part of some journey, like a research step or a content collaboration step, it's interesting and it can be important for things like work productivity. If you're really trying to help customers out in their home, though, you just have to take things off their plate.
6: That's Daniel Rausch with Amazon. Jesus Alvarado produced this episode. I'm Megan McCarty-Carino, and that's Marketplace Tech. This is APM.
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12: From the New York Times, I'm Rachel Abrams, and this is The Daily. In its effort to deport as many undocumented immigrants as possible, the Trump administration has relied more and more on a highly controversial strategy, deporting people to countries they have no connection to. The practice has drawn outrage from civil rights groups and immigrant advocates, and last week, the federal court ruled that it was illegal because it violated people's rights to due process. The administration has challenged that ruling, and now it's in front of the Supreme Court. And so today, my colleague, Nicholas Casey, explains what it actually looks like to be sent to a country you do not know. It's Monday, September 28th. Nick Casey, welcome back to The Daily.
13: Thanks, Rachel.
12: So, Nick, late last week, we got word that the Supreme Court was basically poised to decide whether to block the Trump administration's ability to deport people to countries they are not from. This is known as third country deportations. So tell us how this works.
13: So a third country deportation is when the U.S. deports someone not to the country that they're from, but to just another country. It can even seem to be like a random country. Often the person has no connection to the place that they're being sent to. Mm. And this is a strategy which has become a hallmark now of the Trump administration. This goes beyond really anything that's been done by previous administrations, largely because many of the countries that people are being sent to now have really spotty human rights records. Mm-hmm. And the fact that the U.S. has been sending people to these countries just kind of raises fundamental questions about America itself. Like, what is our relationship to these places that have got bad human rights records? What's our relationship to people that we are deporting? What human rights do we grant these people? And so this week, the Supreme Court's going to decide, essentially, can this practice continue?
12: And what do we know about the people who are being deported this way?
13: Yeah, I mean, according to the administration, this is a tool that it's been using to go after people with criminal records. They've even called them depraved monsters. They've said that they are the worst of the worst. This is why it's doing it. And it is true that in the case of people that have committed crimes in the U.S. and have served jail time, it's pretty common that their countries of origin may say no when America is asking to send them back. But I've been looking into these deportations, and I've seen like this practice is sweeping up people with all kinds of different backgrounds, not just people with criminal backgrounds. There's also people that immigration judges had banned from being deported to their countries of origin, because if they were, they faced a credible threat, usually of torture. And for the last few months, I've been talking to one man in particular who's been swept up in this, and his name is Roberto Mosquera.
5: So tell us about Roberto. Who is he?
4: Well, Roberto Mosquera is 59, and he's been in the U.S. almost all of his life.
14: I was born in Cuba, but I was raised in America.
4: He came in 1980 from Cuba in a boat lift.
14: I came here with my mother and my sister. We ran away from the communists, you know, in Cuba.
4: And Roberto was only 12 when he came.
14: I didn't have no father. And my mother, she tried the best. But it was very difficult to us, you know.
13: And it wasn't long after they moved that Roberto began to get into trouble.
14: I wish I could have changed things, you know, and do better with my life, you know.
13: He became a rebellious teenager, and he joined a gang. There were a lot of car thefts, shootings, you know, attacking rival gang members in the street. And eventually, he ended up going to trial for a shooting that took place.
14: Somebody got shot. A lot of my friends got killed.
13: Roberto says he actually wasn't part of the shooting. He admitted to all kinds of crimes, which he committed over the years. But he said this was one that he actually hadn't done.
14: Yes, would I do anything?
13: And he took a plea deal. Even though he said he hadn't committed the crime, he said that his lawyer had said, yeah, if you don't take this deal, you're going to be sent to jail for many more years. So he served 9 years in jail. And after being released after those 9 years, we're talking about the 1990s now, usually you would be deported at that point.
5: Mm-hmm.
13: But in Roberto's case, that's not what happened. Roberto was from Cuba, and Cuba wasn't cooperating with deportations of people from America at that time. But they also couldn't keep him in jail indefinitely because they didn't have charges to keep Roberto like in jail.
5: Mm-hmm.
13: So for years, administrations, Republican and Democrat, both determined the only option was to let people out, to let them stay. And that's what happened with Roberto.
5: So what were the terms under which he was allowed to stay? Like, how did that actually work?
13: The idea was that if Roberto tried to stay out of trouble and made check-ins with immigration authorities, usually every year, he'd be able to get a work permit, get a driver's license, basically have a normal life in the United States.
14: Man, my life has changed, man. I changed my way, man. I try to do better, you know?
13: And like a lot of people in his situation, he took them up on that offer.
5: Mm-hmm.
14: I didn't know how to do anything when I got out of prison. But then this man, okay, who runs this plumbing company, he said, man, listen, I'm going to give you a break.
13: This was the early 2000s.
14: I work hard. I learn how to do plumbing. I become a former.
13: He started as a temp, then he became an apprentice, and then he became a foreman. And he started a family.
14: Man, I worked so hard for my daughters, man.
13: He ended up having 4 daughters here, all American citizens.
14: I was trying to be the best father the best way I could, you know?
5: So he really established a life here. How long did things continue like that?
13: It was for decades. He was, in his head, an American. Even if he didn't have papers saying he was an American, he'd been here since he was 12. But all of that changed last June. Roberto went in for his regular check-in with ICE.
14: And I see this group of immigration officers talking to each other. They were looking to us.
13: The agent who was there told him,
14: your time is up, he says.
13: Your time in the U.S. is over. And that was it. He was detained for a number of weeks, and then he's told he's going to be deported.
5: And does he know at this point where he's getting deported to? What are they telling him?
13: No one would tell him anything about where he was going. He thought he was going back to Cuba. He didn't know how that exactly was going to work. And they took him.

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2: Eswatini.
1: He was told he was in a country called Eswatini, a country he had never heard of before.
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7: This is The Daily. I'm Rachel Abrams. Back to my conversation with Nicholas Casey about what it actually looks like to be deported to a country you do not know. Nick, I want to talk about what happened to Roberto once he arrived at this prison. But first, just for people who might be as unfamiliar as he was, tell us a little bit about Eswatini.
1: Yeah, Eswatini is a small country landlocked in South Africa and Mozambique. It used to be called Swaziland, until its king, who's an absolute ruler, an absolute monarch, changed the name 6 or 7 years ago. There's no freedom of speech. There are no political parties that are allowed. In fact, they're banned. And this is about kind of the opposite of what you would imagine a place that you might send someone to from the United States, at least when it comes to human rights.
7: And just to get back to Roberto's story, what happened when he got to this prison?
1: Well, I mean, they treated him like you would any other prisoner.
2: I came out in here like a murderer, like a worst of the worst.
1: They had him stripped down. They put him in a prison uniform.
2: And they put me against the wall and give me a prison number.
1: He spends every day in a small cell with his cellmate from Yemen.
2: The warden here who run the prison, man, I asked him so many times, hey, man, we got a lawyer. That we're going to see some courtroom.
1: And he wasn't able to talk to a lawyer. But eventually, a friendly prison guard started to let Roberto use his phone every once in a while.
2: My first call, I talked to my sister, and she said, listen, it's a lawyer. I got her number. She wants to speak to you. And the next week, I called her.
1: And Roberto made a call to a human rights lawyer in the United States. Now, this isn't a lawyer that's able to get him out, because the U.S. court system, once you're out of American jurisdiction, it can't tell an Eswatini prison to release you. But at least it was a lawyer who could tell him what his rights should be.
7: Mm.
1: And, you know, legally in Eswatini, he has the

0: the right to have a local lawyer, but he wasn't able to do that.
1: Bro, I was so depressed, man.
0: And what Roberto comes to recognize is that he could be stuck here indefinitely. He's being held without charges. He's not serving a sentence with a discrete end date.
1: It's not easy to pass day by day in this place. And would I know if I ever go back? Or if I know if I ever go see my daughters, you know, my people, my family, my life.
0: Yeah. So there was a point where he was getting so desperate.
1: I have to go on a hunger strike.
0: And during that time, he was writing. Do you have the diary that you sent me?
1: Yeah.
0: He wrote a lot about his daughter, Faith, who was 10 years old.
1: Trae lágrimas en mi corazón. Yo nunca había...
0: I've never cried so much as I do missing my beautiful girl, my Faith. So sorry, my little girl, how much it hurts me. He wrote...
1: Yo me sentía el padre más feliz del mundo viéndote a ti contenta.
0: I felt like the happiest father in the world seeing you happy. And 30 days passed this way.
2: Oh my God.
0: Yeah.
1: It was weeks with no eating and my eyes, I started losing my vision, you know?
0: His lawyer told him, you know, look, you've got to stop. Like that you're not going to get what you need this way. We've got to find another way to try to fight this. The only thing that's going to happen is that you could starve to death.
2: Mm-hmm.
1: And then I say, okay, I'll stop.
0: And so Roberto decided to call off his hunger strike. But it wasn't all for nothing.
1: After I stop, he come back and give me the phone.
0: After the hunger strike, he was allowed to purchase a phone.
2: Mm.
0: And that phone became his window into the outside world. That's how I was able to learn about the situation that he and others in Eswatini were in. It was because of that phone.
2: Mm-hmm. Prior to Trump, were third country deportations something the U.S. had ever done?
0: Yeah, but in a really limited way. There was a practice where if someone's home country wouldn't take them back, you could deport them to what the U.S. had deemed to be a safe third country. I'm talking about a place like Canada.
2: Mm-hmm.
0: But this kind of solution doesn't really scale. Most countries are not going to take back hundreds of deportees that have no connection to their country. But one way you could potentially get a country to agree to something like this is if you offered them money.
2: Mm.
0: And you saw the Trump administration begin to go down that route last spring when it deported about 250 mostly Venezuelan men to a maximum security prison in El Salvador called CECOT.
2: Right. I remember this. We covered it on the show. The Trump administration accused all of these men of being gang members and criminals, and many of them turned out not to be. And yet they were still stuck in this prison for months. It was a huge story.
0: Yeah, this was when a lot of Americans first learned what third country deportations were. It was with Nayib Bukele, who is an autocrat, very close to Trump, and also was someone who received $6 million for this deal.
2: Sure.
0: And you saw the government go on now to cut other deals with about 35 countries, including Eswatini, which we know from the record got $5.1 million to take deportees from the U.S.
2: Do we have any sense of how many Robertos are out there? Like how many people have been deported to third countries and have been caught up in this kind of limbo where it's not clear when or even if they'll be released?
0: So fortunately, there are people who are tracking this. There's an organization called Third Country Deportation Watch. And the big number is an estimate of 25,000 people who have been sent through third countries to be deported.
2: Wow.
0: A large number of those people, most of them were sent to Mexico, largely immediately after they came over, and usually not to prisons. But there's a subset of the cases, and I'd estimate this is probably about 5,000 people who were being sent to many different places, often maximum security prisons, sometimes hotels for weeks, sometimes months at a time. These people were sent all over the world.
2: Mm-hmm.
0: And just recently, the Times reported that detainees who were sent to Equatorial Guinea, which is another country notorious for human rights violations, they were being beaten in a hotel by guards who had custody of them.
2: I can imagine a lot of legal objections to what you just described, but just to pivot back to the case before the Supreme Court right now, what is the question that the justices will be deciding?
0: Well, it's actually a pretty narrow one. So the lower court ruled that these third country deportations are a violation of people's due process rights. That lower court's ruling had an immediate consequence for the federal government, which all of a sudden had to stop these deportations. And so the Trump administration appealed to the Supreme Court to ask for an emergency stay. Basically, they want to allow these deportations to continue as this case continues moving through the courts.
2: But for now, do we know whether or not the court might agree to this, to grant this temporary stay?
0: We actually have a fairly good idea just because this question has reached the Supreme Court before. Basically, the lower court, paused third country deportations. And then when that happened, the last time the Trump administration went to the Supreme Court and asked the same question, can we continue to do this anyway? And the justices said, okay.
2: Did they explain their reasoning, Nick, when they granted the stay before?
0: No, not really. In these cases, when they're acting on an emergency basis, they don't issue a written opinion. But what we can say is that the Supreme Court has been very deferential to the Trump administration when it comes to immigration in the past. They see the president as having very wide latitude here. By the way, even if the court does decide to pause these deportations, the thing is, it's not quite clear how this would affect Roberto. This case most immediately affects people who are about to be deported. And Roberto, of course, has been deported, and he's still in Eswatini.
2: Right. He's already stuck in this legal limbo. What do you think is going to happen to him, Nick?
0: He asked me the same question the first time that I talked to him on the phone. And I said I didn't know. We don't know what's going to happen to him. He could be there for a few more months, but he could be there for a few more years. And if these cases are completely forgotten about, it could be very much like the situation in Guantanamo, where you still have people, prisoners, who have been there now for many, many years and don't have any way of getting out because no country seems to be interested in taking them.
2: Mm-hmm.
0: And I think that there is a deep fear that Roberto has that he is just going to get forgotten in this prison. Are you hopeful that you're going to get back to the United States? Do you think that's going to happen?
1: My God, I don't want to lose that hope, Nick. I dream for that, okay? I don't know if it's going to happen. I don't know. But I'll be fighting for that for a long time, you know, for 13 months, okay? But you know, there's nothing I can do now. I'm in God's hand.
2: Nick Casey, thank you so much.
0: Thanks, Rachel.
2: Nicholas Casey is a staff writer for the New York Times Magazine.
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5: Hey, y'all. 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
7: 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I-20 eastbound between I-285 and Wesley Chapel Road in DeKalb County, that is closed right now due to a crash.

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4: This is All Things Considered on WABE 90.1. I'm Jim Burris. Patricia Williams says she's a comic first, even though she also stars in a multiple Emmy-nominated hit sitcom on BET and is about to release her second book. When she decided to chase her own American dream, her goal was to make $1,000 a week. Recently, Miss Pat, as she's better known, spoke with WABE's Christopher Alston about that second book. It's called Miss American Dream and her journey getting there.
5: The first couple of seasons of the show and the first book that I had called Rabbit, I talked about growing up in the inner city of Atlanta, you know, selling drugs, forging checks, and getting pregnant, all the mistakes, you know, I made while I was in the hood.
6: You've gone through a lot of your life story already in a very public way. Are you just kind of carrying the story forward with this new memoir, or is there even more material that people have never heard before?
5: Well, the first book was about, what I've had, what I've been through in life. So this book is the pickup from there. Okay. You know, the struggle, you know, the teenage pregnant, all the ups and downs that I had to get through. Now it takes you on a journey of, you know, how I got where I'm at today. You know, how I had to deal with Hollywood, how I had to deal with my marriage and just so many other things to get where I'm at today. You know, people who didn't believe in what I was doing, people who tried to derail me, and just how I stayed firm to who I am. Cause that's not easy to do. You can go into Hollywood one way and come out a totally different way.
6: Have there been times you had to really kind of put your foot down about who you are and what you stand for?
5: No, because I walk in the room with that on my face. You know, I don't hide it. I mean, I'm not going to sit here and play like I'm something that I'm not.
6: To the memoir, is there anything in it that you think would surprise readers?
5: My whole career. I didn't expect, you know, to have a show that ran 6 seasons, 4 Emmy nominations, a second show, a third show. That's not what I planned. All I was trying to do was make $1,000 a week. Just tell my husband to shut the hell up.
6: Going back to the memoir, is there anything in it that you think would surprise readers?
5: Yeah, you know, I talked about how I didn't know anything about buying a house, and I had I purchased a house, and I went out when the whole market was ballooning and all those bag mortgages was out there, and nobody taught me anything, and I got myself screwed up in a very bad mortgage and almost lost my house. So it's nothing that I don't think I ever talked about in public until I put it in this book.
6: What do you hope someone reading this who might also be trying to figure out their way through tough times takes away from it, from your story?
5: I hope they find their American dream, to be honest with you. And I hope they learn to love themselves and believe in themselves. And no matter what people say and do to you, just remember, nobody is going to believe in you the way you believe in yourself. I remember one time I was talking to this dude, and he was talking about making a car with butterfly doughs. And this is way before butterfly doughs was out. And I was like, boy, get the fuck out of here. Ain't no doughs like that. I look up 20 years later, and there's a such thing as butterfly doughs. I don't know if he made them.
7: Okay.
5: You know, I don't know, but this is what he was a kid in our neighborhood. He's like, I'm going to have this car. And I remember just shooting him down. Like, I actually thought he was kind of crazy. He wanted a car where the doors open like that. And I had never seen anything. He was also an artist, so he would draw all the time about the types of exotic cars that he wanted. And I was like, I don't think that's going to happen. We're in the ghetto. But, you know, I hope I didn't kill his dream. And I don't know where he at today, but sometime he crossed my mind. I hope he got that exotic car he always dreamed of. So you can't let any... Because somebody don't understand your dream, don't mean you should allow them to kill your dream. People going to tell you all the time you're crazy.

0: War on Woke has influenced the state's Republican voters. Sipping a drink under a tree, Justin and Jessica Edwards wonder what it would take for a Democrat to win a statewide office in this environment.
1: I don't know what really will work. I don't know what will get people to change their mind and get away from the status quo. Like, I don't know what it's going to take.
2: You have to be loud and you have to say directly what you want to happen and people get behind you.
0: Former University of South Florida political science professor Susan McManus has studied Florida politics for decades. She's watching to see how Nixon's strategy plays out. First, she says, Democrats need more than just the party faithful to show up in November.
3: Pull some crossover votes from Republicans and then really make a heavy inroad into the almost 30% of Floridians who are registered as no party affiliation or with one of the minor parties.
0: Another challenge for Nixon, she says, is the socialist label, especially for voters from immigrant groups that fled socialist governments.
3: Knowing the makeup of Florida and the Hispanic populations down in South Florida that are really negative towards socialism, to put it bluntly.
0: Nixon joined the Democratic Socialists of America in June. In a recent interview with NPR, when asked how she would describe herself, she replied,
4: I label myself as a Democrat, as a former single mom, as someone who is determined to help improve the quality of life for all Floridians and all Americans in this country.
0: As McManus watches to see if Nixon can distance herself from the socialist label, Republican strategist Brett Doster predicts challenger Ashley Moody's campaign will hammer it.
5: I think that they're going to paint the Democrat socialist agenda in as bleakest of terms.
0: And that's what Moody did on a recent appearance on Fox News.
6: If she were elected, would be the most radical extreme senator ever to step foot on the United States Senate floor.
0: To fight back, Nixon will need money to run ads in Florida's multiple media markets. She entered the primary raising just shy of $1 million, while Moody has some $11 million. Between Angie Nixon's ground game and Ashley Moody's war chest, McManus says turnout will be the deciding factor in this midterm race with two politically savvy candidates. For NPR News, I'm Catherine Welch in Orlando, Florida.
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8: Prices on just about everything are up, and it's not because corporations are struggling. 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
8: And taking a quick look at traffic on the connector southbound at Freedom Parkway, police are working a crash. In Sandy Springs, 400 northbound before Northridge, a report of a wreck. And slowdowns in Cobb County, 20 westbound at Thornton Road due to a crash. This involving six vehicles. That's got the right lane blocked.
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13: 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I'm Juana Summers.
14: 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The death penalty is legal in 27 states, and all of them use

0: What would you do if you knew your brain would stop functioning normally in just a decade? 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That's Embodied, tonight at 9 on WABE 90.1.
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0: And having a look at the traffic situation around the metro, a big problem in Union City. 85 southbound before Jonesboro Road, a crash has the left three lanes blocked. I-285 eastbound at Chamblee-Dunwoody, a report of a crash. And in Kennesaw, slowdowns on 75 northbound after Barrett Parkway. That's due to a mishap affecting the right shoulder.
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0: For Monday, September the 28th, 2026, it's The Brief from WABE. I'm Jim Burris. Georgia Governor Brian Kemp is declaring a state of emergency amid global market volatility, suspending the state motor fuel tax for 30 days starting tomorrow. That is 33 cents a gallon for gasoline and 37 cents for diesel, less Georgians will be paying at the pump. The tax is charged at the distributor level, so it could take a few days to kick in. Henry County Sheriff is taking legal action against the county, alleging it provided him insufficient resources to address what he describes as, quote, dangerous jail overcrowding. WABE Shemaine Cruz reports.
1: Sheriff Reginald Scandrett says his office remains critically underfunded, despite increased demand for services due to the county's rapid and unchecked population growth. Scandrett is now asking the court to order Henry County to meet its legal obligations to his office. It's unclear how much additional funding or staffing Scandrett is seeking. Henry County spokesperson Nellie Miles declined to comment on the specific allegations or merits of the litigation, but said it remains committed to public safety and to supporting the essential services provided to residents throughout the county. When asked about the sheriff's jail operations budget, Miles said it's around $42.8 million. Shemaine Cruz, WABE News.
0: The cost of renting an apartment in Metro Atlanta could inch up in the coming months. The Atlanta Business Chronicle's Crystal Edmondson has more.
2: Not too long ago, renters could count on incentives landlords used to attract new tenants. Now, move-in specials are mostly gone, and higher rents could be on the way. Once one of the nation's strongest apartment markets, Atlanta's pipeline of new construction is near a decade low, fewer than 15,000 units, according to data from the real estate firm Berkadia. Developers blame the higher cost of borrowing and building. The average monthly rate for a one-bedroom apartment is about $1,600. Industry watchers say in the future, renters might go back to traditional factors like location when deciding where to live. From the Atlanta Business Chronicle, I'm Crystal Edmondson for WABE News.
0: Georgia officials are rolling out a program they hope will help K-12 schools recognize concerning behavior in students before it escalates to violence. WABE's Melissa Fato has more.
3: The Behavioral Threat Assessment and Management Model aims to identify concerning behaviors, then assess if a student is on a path to violence. It would then establish a case management plan, often in cooperation with law enforcement, educators, and mental health professionals. The Georgia Emergency Management and Homeland Security Agency says it's providing the framework, and schools will have to establish and sustain their own programs. The agency says some schools were early adopters of the program and have seen success in diverting some students from potential acts of violence to getting them the resources they need. Melissa Fato, WABE News.
0: The Atlanta-based Coca-Cola company is hiring a former Monster Energy executive to lead its U.S. and Canada's units. As WABE's Marlon Hyde reports, this comes as consumer behavior shifts, with some cutting back on snacks and beverages amid economic uncertainty.
4: Over 30 years ago, Rob Gehring began his career at Coca-Cola in sales and marketing, later holding various positions throughout the company. Now, Gehring will return as president of Coca-Cola's North America operating unit in December, leaving his position overseeing Monster's operations across North America, Latin America, and the Caribbean after less than a year in the role. His appointment adds to a list of recent leadership shifts at Coke, including that of Henrique Braun, who became chief executive officer at the end of March. Gehring could play a crucial role overseeing Coca-Cola's $10 billion investment in its U.S. infrastructure and bottling partners that is set to continue through 2030. Marlon Hyde, WABE News.
0: Patricia Williams says she's a comic first, even though she also stars in a multiple Emmy-nominated hit sitcom on BET and is about to release her second book. Recently, Miss Pat, as she's best known, spoke with WABE's Christopher Alston about that book, Miss American Dream, and her journey getting there.
5: The first couple of seasons of the show and the first book that I had called Rabbit, I talked about growing up in the inner city of Atlanta, you know, selling drugs, or forging checks, or getting pregnant, all the mistakes, you know, I made while I was in the hood.
6: You've gone through a lot of your life story already in a very public way. are you just kind of carrying the story forward with this new memoir, or is there even more material that people have never heard before?
5: Well, the first memoir was, I mean, the first book was about, you know, what I've been through in life. So this book is the pickup from there. Okay, you know the struggle, you know the teenage pregnancy, all the ups and downs that I had to get through. Now it takes you on a journey of, you know, how I got where I'm at today, you know, how I had to deal with Hollywood, how I had to deal with my marriage and just so many other things to get where I'm at today. You know, people who didn't believe in what I was doing, people who tried to derail me, and just how I stayed firm to who I am. Because that's not easy to do. You can go into Hollywood one way and come out a totally different way.
6: Have there been times you've had to really kind of put your foot down about who you are and what you stand for?
5: No, because I walk in the room with that on my face. You know, I don't hide it. I mean, I'm not going to sit here and play like I'm something that I'm not.
6: You said at times that, like, nothing about this has gone as planned. Can you describe a time when things have gone not as planned and you've had to kind of pivot?
5: My whole career. I didn't expect, you know, to have a show that ran 6 seasons, 4 Emmy nominations, a second show, a third show. That's not what I planned. All I was trying to do was make $1,000 a week. Just tell my husband to shut the hell up.
6: Going back to the memoir, is there anything in it that you think would surprise readers?
5: Yeah, you know, I talked about how I didn't know anything about buying a house. And I had I purchased a house, and I went out when the whole market was ballooning and all those bag mortgages was out there, and nobody taught me anything. And I got myself screwed up in a very bad mortgage and almost lost my house. So it's nothing that I don't think I ever talked about in public until I put it in this book.
6: What do you hope someone reading this who might also be trying to figure out their way through tough times takes away from it, from your story?
5: I hope they find their American dream, to be honest with you. And I hope they learn to love themselves and believe in themselves. And no matter what people say and do to you, just remember, nobody is going to believe in you the way you believe in yourself. I remember one time I was talking to this dude, and he was talking about making a car with butterfly doves. And this is way before butterfly doves was out. And I was like, boy, get the out of here. Ain't no doves going to open like that. I look up 20 years later, and there's a such thing as butterfly doves. I don't know if he made them.
7: Okay.
5: You know, I don't know, but this is what he was a kid in our neighborhood. He's like, I'm going to have this car. And I remember just shooting him down. Like, I actually thought he was kind of crazy. He wanted a car where the doors open like that. And I had never seen anything. He was also an artist, so he would draw all the time about the types of exotic cars that he wanted. And I was like, I don't think that's going to happen. We're in the ghetto. But, you know, I hope I didn't kill his dream. And I don't know where he at today, but sometime he crossed my mind. I hope he got that exotic car he always dreamed of. So you can't let any... Because somebody don't understand your dream, don't mean you should allow them to kill your dream. People going to tell you all the time, you crazy. When I started doing comedy, be like, you crazy as hell. No, I'm not. I see the bigger picture. Because when it's your dream, you can see clean through it. Other people can't because it's not their dream and they're not a part of it. What I want people to take away from is I hope they get their American dream and believe in themselves and love themselves and keep pushing forward to what you want in life and stop trying to please the world.
0: WAB's Christopher Alston speaking with Ms. Pat. On Tuesday, October the 6th, Williams will discuss and sign her latest book, In Conversation with Monica Pearson, that will be at the Auburn Avenue Research Library from 6:30 to 8:30, and tickets are required. That does it for The Brief. More local news is always available online at WABE.org. Christopher Alston is our producer. Melissa Fato is our editor. I'm Jim Burris, Amplifying Atlanta. 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
8: El Niño. It's a normal, if irregular, climate phenomenon marked by periods of above-average surface temperatures in the Pacific Ocean. This year's El Niño could set records.
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0: Currently in Atlanta, we have clear skies, 79 degrees at 6:30. 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
10: In Los Angeles, I'm Kai Rizdal. It is Monday today. This one is the 28th day of September. Good as it always is to have you along, everybody. The first couple of minutes of the program today are going to be about time, about where the economy might be going, and about where it has been. It is often said here and elsewhere that if you want to know which way the economy is going, the bond market is where you ought look. And with the caveat that, yes, we have been doing a whole lot of bond stories the past couple of weeks, the story that the bond market is telling us just keeps being reinforced. Business activity is strong. Government debt is high. The geopolitical narrative is unclear at best. And so today, bond yields across the curve. That is, the interest rate the government has to pay on almost all of its notes, bonds, and bills, those yields were up. Again, in some cases, to 19-year highs. So at the very least, the economy yet to come is going to be more expensive. We are also going to learn some things about the economy that was this week. On Wednesday, we'll get what was, once upon a time, the Federal Reserve's preferred measure of inflation, the Personal Consumption Expenditures Price Index for the month of August. We'll get data on home prices. That's coming from Kay Schiller. And a whole bunch of data on the labor market, the job openings and the labor turnover survey. That's JOLTS, right? We talk about that all the time. It comes tomorrow. ADP's private sector employment data comes on Wednesday. Weekly first-time claims for unemployment benefits on Thursday, and then Friday, the biggie, the September jobs report. So, Marketplace is at the fields. Ask some economists what they're going to be looking for in all of that data.
11: Last month's jobs report was surprisingly strong. It showed the economy added more than 162,000 jobs in August, up from just 21,000 in July and 31,000 in June.
12: The big question is, was that a blip? Or was that the data trying to tell us that things weren't so bad?
11: Justin Wolfers at the University of Michigan says that's what he'll be looking to see when the September report comes out this week.
12: The most important thing is not to overreact to any one number.
11: There's always volatility in the data, which is why Heidi Shierholz at the Economic Policy Institute says you want to look at the last several months together.
13: What we've seen recently is that the labor market is okay. There's like good news and bad news.
11: The good news is that the unemployment rate is low. It's hovering just above 4% and has been for a while.
13: Job growth is solid. Not great, but it's solid. Layoffs are low. So if you have a job, you are no more likely than usual to get laid off. So that is very good news.
11: The not so good news, Shierholz says, is that wage growth is weak and there's not much hiring going on.
13: We are talking now about hiring rates that are roughly where they were in like 2010, 2011, in the just unbelievably weak labor markets right after the Great Recession.
11: You can see that in the growing number of people who are long-term unemployed. That's a number Breon Williams at the Groundwork Collaborative will be paying close attention to this week.
14: We have right now more than a quarter of our unemployed workers that have been out of work and looking for work for 6 months or longer. And I think that that's a troubling sign.
11: A sign of weakness in an otherwise fairly solid job market. I'm Samantha Fields for Marketplace.
10: 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We will have the details. When do we always have the details?

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1: 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In Cobb County, I-20 westbound before Thornton Road, a crash blocks the right lane.
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5: There were 86 pregnant women in ICE custody as of February of this year. One in five pregnant women polled in March said fear of ICE has stopped them from seeking prenatal care. Allegations of a lack of care leading to miscarriages and other complications in detention are mounting. What effect does immigration enforcement and detention have on pregnant women? Next time on 1A. 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
6: Live from NPR News in Culver City, California, I'm Dwayne Brown. Supreme Court Justice Samuel Alito will not participate in an important climate change case set for argument next week. And as NPR's Carrie Johnson tells us, a court clerk provided no explanation.
7: Environmental organizations and watchdog groups had been pressing Justice Alito to recuse himself from the case in which Boulder, Colorado, is suing the energy companies Suncor and Exxon over local harms due to climate change. Alito does not own stock in those energy giants, but his financial disclosure says he has investments in Phillips 66 and ConocoPhillips. Consumer Watchdog says the decision to step aside is the right move. Federal judges are required to step aside in cases where their impartiality might reasonably be questioned. But at the Supreme Court, that decision is up to individual justices. Carrie Johnson, NPR News.
6: Well, the SpaceX Starship rocket reached orbit today for the first time, a key milestone in the spacecraft's development. But as Brendan Byrne from Central Florida Public Media reports, the mission was cut short.
8: Starship and its 33-engine booster launched from SpaceX's Starbase in Texas on a planned 10-hour mission. The launch, for the most part, went as designed. An engine on Starship did shut down about 30 seconds early, but mission control decided it was still safe to continue its orbital path. Just about 3 hours after liftoff, it splashed down in the Pacific Ocean near Hawaii. It's unclear what caused the mission to end early. During its time in orbit, Starship deployed more than 24 Starlink satellites, a new version that will help build SpaceX's global internet constellation in orbit. SpaceX is counting on Starship to grow its commercial business, and NASA has tapped the spacecraft to bring its astronauts to the lunar surface for future Artemis missions. For NPR News, I'm Brendan Byrne in Orlando.
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1: Live from WABE News in Atlanta, I'm Jim Burris. Georgia Governor Brian Kemp is declaring a state of emergency amid global market volatility, suspending the state motor fuel tax for 30 days starting tomorrow. That is 33 cents a gallon for gasoline and 37 cents for diesel, less Georgians will be paying at the pump. The tax is charged at the distributor level, so it could take a few days to kick in. Henry County's sheriff is taking legal action against the county, alleging it provided him insufficient resources to address what he describes as, quote, dangerous jail overcrowding. WABE Shemaine Cruz reports.
9: Sheriff Reginald Scandrett says his office remains critically underfunded, despite increased demand for services due to the county's rapid and unchecked population growth. Scandrett is now asking the court to order Henry County to meet its legal obligations to his office. It's unclear how much additional funding or staffing Scandrett is seeking. Henry County spokesperson Nellie Miles declined to comment on the specific allegations or merits of the litigation, but said it remains committed to public safety and to supporting the essential services provided to residents throughout the county. When asked about the sheriff's jail operations budget, Miles said it's around $42.8 million. Shemaine Cruz, WABE News.
1: Two giant pandas from China have arrived at Atlanta Zoo. As WABE's Alex Helmick reports, the animals were promised by Chinese President Xi Jinping during his state visit with President Trump last week.
0: Ping Ping and Fu Shuang are on loan to Zoo Atlanta for 10 years. The deal was one of the few firmed outcomes from the three-day visit, with Xi saying it was a sign of friendship between the two countries. China has long used pandas as part of its diplomacy. The last pandas at the zoo were sent back to China in 2024 when a previous deal expired. The bears will be quarantined for about a month in the zoo's new giant panda complex. An opening date for that has not yet been announced. Alex Helmick, WABE News.
1: 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Clear skies in the city, 74 degrees, calm winds as well. We'll stay clear overnight with lows in the upper 50s, sunshine 86, the forecast high for tomorrow.
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10: From NPR News, this is All Things Considered. I'm Sasha Pfeiffer.
11: And I'm Juana Summers. It is an open secret that America's farmers rely on immigrant labor, but farms have largely escaped President Trump's aggressive immigration crackdown. Still, that does not mean it's business as usual for farmers. As ICE sweeps continue, many cannot find enough workers. NPR's Kirk Sigler reports from Idaho, one of the nation's top producing dairy states.
12: And they come out.
13: Twice a week, around noon, an ICE deportation plane lands at the tiny commercial airport south of the small city of Twin Falls, Idaho. It's rural here, surrounded by hayfields, and a half-hour drive from the nearest interstate.
12: We're already looking out to the tarmac, and we can see the prisoner vans out there.
13: So immigrant rights activist Heather Muth counts more than two dozen detainees in shackles being loaded from the vans onto the plane.
12: The whole purpose of this is for them to move people around so that their attorneys and their families can't find them. It really makes you wonder, you know, what's going on here? Where are these people coming from? And what is this doing to our community?
13: These flights are pretty small. It's no Operation Metro Surge Minneapolis. But the sweeps are still casting a chill across a rural farming region that's relied heavily on immigrant labor since the 1950s. And in nearby Burley, a town of about 12,000 people, home to milk processing and fertilizer plants, Susan Rios' world is upended. She's a 65-year-old farm worker activist and grandmother. Her daughter and son-in-law are now in Mexico. He's undocumented, and so the family decided to self-deport.
14: Because they were seen how people were being detained, and they did not want to take that risk that if my granddaughters would witness their dad being taken away.
13: But since they left, Rios says things around here have actually been pretty quiet. Nationwide, there have only been a few large raids at agricultural facilities in the nearly 2 years since President Trump's crackdown began. Rios says farms already can't find enough workers.
14: I tell everyone the message, this is your opportunity for all those individuals that say that we are taking, the Latinos are taking your jobs right now. Go to a dairy, go to a farm, and I'm sure that you will be hired immediately.
13: The data backs that up. Last year, Idaho advertised 7,500 jobs through the temporary farm worker visa program known as H-2A. And only four people who were local applied. Four. Rick Narabout runs the Idaho Dairymen's Association in Twin Falls.
15: I mean, farmers laugh when they get accused of, you know, not hiring Americans and that their workers are stealing jobs from Americans.
13: Narabout is blunt. About 90% of the people working in Idaho's 350 dairies likely don't have legal status. These jobs pay way more than service work, but he says Americans don't apply.
15: I mean, you have cities like Seattle celebrating that they have a $15 minimum wage. Agriculture pays well above any of these municipalities that have set minimum wage standards above the federal standard. That's just part of what ag producers have to do.
13: The labor crisis is even more pronounced in Idaho's multi-billion dollar dairy industry because it's year-round, not seasonal work, so it's not eligible for those coveted temporary ag visas. Now, Narabout's a Republican, and Idaho has repeatedly gone big for Trump. But he says for years, multiple administrations, even this one, have mostly looked the other way when it comes to dairies and their migrant workers.
15: And where we're at now is realizing, okay, the federal government understands the world we live in, but the average voter and the average Republican voter for Idaho doesn't.
13: There's only been one known large ICE raid in Idaho, and it was part of a gambling bust last year at a horse track popular with farm workers. There haven't been any big farm or workplace raids here since. Immigration attorney Brandy Perez thinks this is because the dairy industry wields a lot of power in red America.
16: They have the ear of some of our legislators. They have the ear of our governor. And I think it's because of that that we've been able to keep the enforcement at a different level than we've seen in some of the other states.
13: President Trump said more than a year ago about undocumented farm workers, quote, "We're going to have a system of signing them up so they don't have to go." For now, Rick Narabout says he's taking the president at his word.
15: But, you know, as quickly as that, you know, we got into this favorable position with the administration, we could fall out of favor. So, you know, it's not the most secure place to be.
13: And they're still waiting for a promised fix from the president and Republican-backed Congress. A GOP bill that would remove the seasonal requirement for some ag visas has gone nowhere. Cows still have to be milked every day, all year. Kirk Ziegler, NPR News, Twin Falls, Idaho.
17: There has been a lot of AI news these days, and it makes sense to try to learn everything you can about what's happening with AI and what could happen. But for some of us, the more we learn, the more we're filled with a sense of anxiety, even borderline panic.
18: I think there's certainly a kind of pit in the stomach where you might think, oh, how big of a deal is this? What are the impacts? How worried should I be? What can I do? Oh, there's nothing I can do. And now what?
17: Michael Sakasis is a Christian writer who explores the existential side of the technology we use. He's been thinking lately about an old essay by C.S. Lewis called On Living in an Atomic Age.
18: So this is 3 years after the first atomic bombs are detonated. The specter of a Cold War is brewing. An arms race is taking shape. And it becomes evident that now humanity possesses these weapons of mass destruction. And he addresses this question right at the outset of this essay. How are we to live in an atomic age? Maybe the same way that we might be asking now, how do we live in an age of artificial intelligence if there's this threat of human extinction at the most extreme? So Lewis says, if we're all going to be destroyed by an atomic bomb, let that bomb, when it comes, find us doing sensible and human things, praying, working, teaching, reading, listening to music, bathing the children, playing tennis, chatting to our friends over a pint and a game of darts, not huddled together like frightened sheep and thinking about bombs. They may break our bodies, he goes on to say, but they need not dominate our minds. These very sensible human things that Lewis urges us to do and to find refuge in some cases, they are the very things that maybe now we're tempted to outsource to AI. We surrender our existence. We surrender the tasks, the relationships, the labor, the work, the conversations. But I think maybe that's the most immediate existential threat, the threat that we give up on existence. And maybe it's a gift that on some occasions now we have this threat that looms over us that heightens our sense of those moments, our experience of those moments, to remind us that this is actually, at the end of the day, what meaningful life is made up of, what our satisfaction as human beings consists in the day-to-day, in the ordinary, in our fidelity, to borrow a line from Albert Borgman, our fidelity to daily tasks through which our care and involvement in the world is expressed.
17: That was Michael Sakasis. His Substack is called The Convivial Society.
19: you find yourself constantly trying to elude AI chatbots? If you are looking for a home to rent, you may find it is getting a lot harder to get around them. Landlords across the country are embracing AI concierges. NPR's Stephen Basaha reports on one renter who can only reach his landlord through a chatbot.
20: Park La Brea in Los Angeles is a big apartment complex, like more than 4,000 units big. And Brian Pace has lived in one of those units for about a decade.
21: And actually, the cool thing is my neighbors are all cool, which is an unusual experience for me, right?
20: But it's not all California sunshine. Pace says maintenance has always been slow and understaffed. Then Pace found out about a new worker.
21: One day I got a text saying, hi, I'm Liv. I'm like the Park La Brea AI, and I'm here to serve you. And my response was, is this a scam?
20: No scam. From then on, if Pace had a maintenance need, the AI chatbot Liv would be the first to answer. Like when water started pouring in through Pace's ceiling.
21: And so we're looking at it going, that's damaging the property. They're going to know that as quick as possible.
20: Liv said it would put in a work order for him, but Pace needed someone right away. So he switched from texting to calling, and answering on the other end of the phone was Liv the chatbot.
21: There's even ambient noise that sounds like she's in a call center.
20: AI human cosplaying aside, Pace asked Liv about getting the leak fixed.
21: It was all like, okay, I'm going to transfer you to talk directly to maintenance so that we can get somebody over, and hung up on me on the spot.
20: It was pretty clear to Pace maintenance was not coming. So he kept trying and eventually reached a human who could help. NPR was not able to get a human at Park La Brea to return our request for comment. Still, Park La Brea is far from alone in embracing bots like Liv.
22: No, it's a broad industry trend.
20: George Barrow is an economist with the Texas Real Estate Research Center at Texas A&M University. He's heard from large landlords experimenting with chatbots and finding them more efficient than people.

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4: On the next Closer Look, it's the state's chief legal officer and leads the Georgia Department of Law in handling statewide legal matters and handles specific crimes such as public corruption, human trafficking, and cyber crimes. We begin conversations with candidates for Georgia's next attorney general. First up, Democratic nominee Representative Tanya Miller. Tonight at 8.
5: For Monday, September the 28th, 2026, it's The Brief from WABE. I'm Jim Burris. Georgia Governor Brian Kemp is declaring a state of emergency amid global market volatility, suspending the state motor fuel tax for 30 days starting tomorrow. That is 33 cents a gallon for gasoline and 37 cents for diesel, less Georgians will be paying at the pump. The tax is charged at the distributor level, so it could take a few days to kick in. Henry County Sheriff is taking legal action against the county, alleging it provided him insufficient resources to address what he describes as, quote, dangerous jail overcrowding. WABE Shemaine Cruz reports.
6: Sheriff Reginald Scandrett says his office remains critically underfunded despite increased demand for services due to the county's rapid and unchecked population growth. Scandrett is now asking the court to order Henry County to meet its legal obligations to his office. It's unclear how much additional funding or staffing Scandrett is seeking. Henry County spokesperson Nellie Miles declined to comment on the specific allegations or merits of the litigation, but said it remains committed to public safety and to supporting the essential services provided to residents throughout the county. When asked about the sheriff's jail operations budget, Miles said it's around $42.8 million. Shemaine Cruz, WABE News.
5: The cost of renting an apartment in Metro Atlanta could inch up in the coming months. The Atlanta Business Chronicle's Crystal Edmondson has more.
7: Not too long ago, renters could count on incentives landlords use to attract new tenants. Now, move-in specials are mostly gone and higher rents could be on the way. Once one of the nation's strongest apartment markets, Atlanta's pipeline of new construction is near a decade low, fewer than 15,000 units, according to data from the real estate firm Berkadia. Developers blame the higher cost of borrowing and building. The average monthly rate for a one-bedroom apartment is about $1,600. Industry watchers say in the future, renters might go back to traditional factors like location when deciding where to live. From the Atlanta Business Chronicle, I'm Crystal Edmondson for WABE News.
5: Georgia officials are rolling out a program they hope will help K through 12 schools recognize concerning behavior in students before it escalates to violence. WABE's Melissa Fato has more.
8: The Behavioral Threat Assessment and Management Model aims to identify concerning behaviors, then assess if a student is on a path to violence. It would then establish a case management plan, often in cooperation with law enforcement, educators, and mental health professionals. The Georgia Emergency Management and Homeland Security Agency says it's providing the framework, and schools will have to establish and sustain their own programs. The agency says some schools were early adopters of the program and have seen success in diverting some students from potential acts of violence to getting them the resources they need. Melissa Fato, WABE News.
5: The Atlanta-based Coca-Cola company is hiring a former Monster Energy executive to lead its U.S. and Canada's units. As WABE's Marlon Hyde reports, this comes as consumer behavior shifts, with some cutting back on snacks and beverages amid economic uncertainty.
9: Over 30 years ago, Rob Gehring began

0: and his career at Coca-Cola in sales and marketing, later holding various positions throughout the company. Now, Gehring will return as president of Coca-Cola's North America operating unit in December, leaving his position overseeing Monster's operations across North America, Latin America, and the Caribbean after less than a year in the role. His appointment adds to a list of recent leadership shifts at Coke, including that of Henrique Braun, who became chief executive officer at the end of March. Gehring could play a crucial role overseeing Coca-Cola's $10 billion investment in its U.S. infrastructure and bottling partners that is set to continue through 2030. Marlon Hyde, WAB News.
1: Patricia Williams says she's a comic first, even though she also stars in a multiple Emmy-nominated hit sitcom on BET and is about to release her second book. Recently, Ms. Pat, as she's best known, spoke with WABE's Christopher Alston about that book, Miss American Dream, and her journey getting there.
2: The first couple of seasons of the show and the first book that I had called Rabbit, I talked about growing up in the inner city of Atlanta, you know, selling drugs, or forging checks, or getting pregnant, all the mistakes, you know, I made while I was in the hood.
3: You've gone through a lot of your life story already in a very public way. Are you just kind of carrying the story forward with this new memoir, or is there even more material that people have never heard before?
2: Well, the first memoir was, the first book was about, what I've been through in life. So this book is the pickup from there. Okay, you know the struggle, you know the teenage pregnant, all the ups and downs that I had to get through. Now it takes you on a journey of, you know, how I got where I'm at today. You know, how I had to deal with Hollywood, how I had to deal with my marriage and just so many other things to get where I'm at today. You know, people who didn't believe in what I was doing, people who tried to derail me, and just how I stayed firm to who I am. Because that's not easy to do. You can go into Hollywood one way and come out a totally different way.
3: Have there been times you've had to really kind of put your foot down about who you are and what you stand for?
2: No, because I walk in the room with that on my face. You know, I don't hide it. I mean, I'm not going to sit here and play like I'm something that I'm not.
3: You said at times that, like, nothing about this has gone as planned. Can you describe a time when things have gone not as planned and you've had to kind of pivot?
2: My whole career. I didn't expect, to have a show that ran six seasons, four Emmy nomination, a second show, a third show. That's not what I planned. All I was trying to do was make $1,000 a week, just tell my husband to shut the hell up.
3: Going back to the memoir, is there anything in it that you think would surprise readers?
2: Yeah, I talked about how I didn't know anything about buying a house. And I had, I purchased a house and I went out when the whole market was ballooning and all those bag mortgages was out there and nobody taught me anything. And I got myself screwed up in a very bad mortgage and almost lost my house. So it's nothing that I don't think I ever talked about in public until I put it in this book.
3: What do you hope someone reading this who might also be trying to figure out their way through tough times takes away from it, from your story?
2: I hope they find their American dream, to be honest with you. And I hope they learn to love themselves and believe in themselves. And no matter what people say and do to you, just remember, nobody is going to believe in you the way you believe in yourself. I remember one time I was talking to this dude and he was talking about making a car with butterfly doughs. And this is way before butterfly doughs was out. And I was like, boy, get the fuck out of here. Ain't no doughs to open like that. I look up 20 years later and there's a such thing as butterfly doughs. I don't know if he made them.
4: Okay,
2: but,
4: okay.
2: I don't know, but this is what he was a kid in our neighborhood. He's like, I'm going to have this car. And I remember just shooting him down. Like, I actually thought he was kind of crazy. He wanted a car where the doors open like that. And I had never seen anything. He was also an artist, so he would draw all the time about the types of exotic cars that he wanted. And I was like, I don't think that's going to happen. We're in the ghetto. But, I hope I didn't kill his dream. And I don't know where he at today, but sometime he crossed my mind. I hope he got that exotic car he always dreamed of. So you can't let any... Because somebody don't understand your dream, don't mean you should allow them to kill your dream. People going to tell you all the time, you crazy. When I started doing comedy, be like, you crazy as hell. No, I'm not. I see the bigger picture. Because when it's your dream, you can see clean through it. Other people can't because it's not their dream and they're not a part of it. What I want people to take away from is I hope they get their American dream and believe in themselves and love themselves and keep pushing forward to what you want in life and stop trying to please the world.
1: 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I'm Jim Burris, Amplifying Atlanta. 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
1: From WABE in Atlanta, this is Closer Look for Monday, September 28th. I'm Rose Scott. It's the state's chief legal officer and leads the Georgia Department of Law in handling statewide legal matters. It's the Attorney General. For Their Voice, Your Vote series, today is conversations with the candidates. First up, the Democrat in the race, State Representative Tanya Miller. Also this hour, she's considered among the greatest opera singers of all time, an artist who faced racism throughout her life and career and was part of the civil rights movement. A new book, Voice of a Century, The Life and Artistry of Marian Anderson, reveals a portrait of the singer as she broke barriers in the opera world. Just ahead, but first, this news.
2: 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The Trump administration announced it's rolling back fuel economy standards for new vehicles. Willa Rubin reports it's a step that weakens Biden-era climate policies.
3: The corporate average fuel economy, CAFE, standards have been around since the 70s. These require American car makers to make each year's new vehicles more